0: hopefully you can then make some connections from there. With that, I'll turn it over to our guests to give an overview of themselves, the work their working cooperatives, and share some insights from their work. So we'll turn it over to Lindsay first. Lindsay, take it away.
1: Awesome. Thanks, Kyle. Everyone can hear me okay? Yes.
0: Yep, you're good.
1: Okay, thanks. I couldn't see the screen, so no one was answering. Okay. So let's get this open. Everyone can see that presentation. My name's Lindsay. I'm an economic development officer and I reside in Hazlett, Saskatchewan, which is in the southwest corner. We're kind of near Swift Current. We're about 45 minutes northwest of there. I have been an economic development officer since 2009. I started out in my hometown of Hazlett and I've contracted to several other communities since then. And right now I'm just working for the town of Gull Lake, which is 1,000 people, and Hazlett, which is about 100, but I like to round up to 300, counting every cat and dog and farmer in the area. So I've been around the economic development world for a long time. I'm also an entrepreneur. I own a venue in Hazlett called the Bethany. It's an old church that we use for weddings and events and music and everything you can think of. And so I really appreciate celebrating Small Business Week this year. So like I said, I've been part of the economic development world for a long time. I've been through good eras of grants and funding opportunities, and I've been through some really long dry spells. So I grew tired of waiting for grants, and so that kind of led me to Cooperatives First, which Kyle and his team has been really helpful in getting me educated on cooperatives. Something I am really proud of in our region is we've worked really well getting some regional cooperation going. So that's something I've been focusing on in the last few years, mainly is just getting municipalities and communities to work together and realizing the potential they have as a group instead of singular. So that'll kind of come through in some of the projects we've done. So these are the three cooperatives I've worked on. I worked, the very first one I started was the Gull Lake Property Development Cooperative. So we identified that there's some places, some downtown buildings that the town owns, and they wanted to restore them, but didn't think that using their ratepayers' money was a good option. So we looked at the cooperative model and that was a good fit for us. So this project's all about restoring an old building in downtown Gull Lake and had a lot of municipal support. So this is kind of a municipal example. The Hazlett Wellness Cooperative. So this was an idea that came from a group of individuals who were interested in having a community gym. So we kind of came together. We were looking around for options. We had a very, tired out community from fundraising. So we didn't really want to go that route. So we start. That's what led us to a cooperative as well for this project. And we were lucky enough, there was a local business that was downsized into a smaller space. So they donated a building to us, and that's kind of started our journey getting a gym and a wellness cooperative started. So this is kind of an individual community-driven cooperative. And then the Southwest Tourism and Investment Hub is a regional project. So based around the southwest part of Saskatchewan, we had an opportunity that based around the visitor center on the number one highway by Maple Creek. So an individual in Maple Creek who's kind of a visionary, Royce Pettyjohn, if anyone's met him, he is a really smart guy, and he kind of initiated this idea where we could not only use this visitor center as a space for tourism, but also for investment. So we've kind of developed that space to be a tourism and investment hub, as well as a digital platform that would do the same. So I'll talk about that a little bit more. And this is just a really good example of a regional cooperative model. So I kind of spoke about why we chose cooperative model to do these projects, but basically I was tired of the roller coaster of government funding. Realize there is some importance in local investment. So a famous line when I worked for the town of Gull Lake in the first years, their council would always say, "Go get us a hotel chain and get us set up a hotel here." And when quickly I realized that like investors don't really want to invest in communities if their local people aren't even investing. So we've tried to change that narrative and get people to realize that we need to invest locally to show outside investors that there is opportunity here. We wanted to come up with ways that we could self-generate revenue, and so we aren't relying solely on grants, build our own sustainability. We saw an opportunity in flipping properties, so again, another way to build revenue. And we recognize that rural communities are built on cooperatives. A lot of our small town halls and rinks initially started with community members buying shares to fund the project. So credit unions as well is a really good example. Most of our small towns have a credit union, and that's all that's a perfect example of a cooperative. So just a little background on the Gull Lake Property Development Cooperative. So this picture of this building was this brick two-story building was given back to the town of Gull Lake. And luckily we had just finished a different project where we took a building that they took back from a previous owner and we flipped it. And now we have an operational business out of it. So with that confidence, they kind of gave the Economic Development Committee the opportunity to explore if this building could kind of do the similar type of flip. So we, with the help of Cooperatives First, we did a feasibility and business study to see if renting out a couple entrepreneurial spaces and maybe short-term rentals could work for our community. The feasibility study was favorable, so the municipality allowed us to do some more research. So they funded some asbestos testing, mold testing, some cleanup, those kinds of things to kind of get our feet on the ground. And then after those things were done, we realized it was a project that we could undertake. So we formed the Property Development Cooperative and we started selling shares. So to date, we've raised 35,000 in shares. It's slow going, but we're getting there. We do have someone who has said if we get to 160,000, he'll put in another 40. So we're excited if we can get to that point. But we broke up the project into two phases. So here's just some more photos of the building. You can see it's in a little bit of rough shape, but it does have really good bones. So the first phase would just kind of be get the building to a safe, usable space with electricity and plumbing and have everything closed up properly. And then the second phase would be to kind of fix up the upper level and get it ready for potentially short-term rentals. And then we also did these mock-up 3D designs so people could kind of get a better idea of what we're trying to do. So it's a huge project, but we are confident we can make it happen. So like I said, we have 35,000 already raised. We did designate the property as a historical, municipally historical site. So we can now apply for funding from Heritage Saskatchewan to help with some of the unique heritage pieces that exist in the architecture. So like the molding you can see in the middle, some of the window features. So we are hopeful we'll find out soon if we were approved for some funding from them, and that will really help kickstart a little bit more and show the community that we're making our way. So the Hazlett Wellness Cooperative, I'll just check my time here. Okay. So the Wellness Cooperative, like I said, was kind of more of a community-driven initiative. We were donated or we bought this building that you can see in the picture for $1,000. Luckily, we had a very nice community member that sold us that. And they had just done some recent updates to it, so we had a good place to start at. We also did a feasibility study with cooperatives first, which helped us make sure we knew what we were getting into with insurance, liability, rent, utilities, all those things we went through to make sure we had a good plan. We did some work with volunteers. I'll show you a quick video here that shows what the building used to look like, if the video works okay for you guys. So yeah, we did this all with volunteer work mostly, except for the flooring and some of the larger repairs. But you can see that it's a really beautiful space now for families and all ages to use to stay fit and well and stay moving. So yeah, there's a picture of our gym. We also have a few spaces in there that we could rent out. So we're renting it out to a massage therapist currently. And we had a goal to raise 25,000 to kind of get this project off the ground, but we were lucky enough to get a New Horizons for Seniors grant to help us with that. So that was 25,000, and we had a local organization donate $5,000 to help us get going. And as well, some of our local organizations donated pieces of equipment that they were interested, that their members were interested in using. So we had some good luck with community support. So yeah, that's the Hazlet Wellness Cooperative. And here is the Regional Tourism and Investment Hub. So a long time ago, Tourism Saskatchewan, well, the provincial government stopped funding the visitor centers on the number one highway. And luckily, the Maple Creek, town of Maple Creek, and the Grasslands Cypress Hills destination area kind of saw that this building was potentially a good opportunity for them. So they took it on and they've kind of kept it going up until this point. But it was kind of in danger with the costs of running it and stuff. So Royce Pettyjohn, like I mentioned before, spearheaded this opportunity to apply to the Rural Opportunities Fund, which is through Community Futures. And we were lucky enough to get $300,000 in funding to do a pilot project for 2 years to make this more of a regional tourism and investment hub, which so we're just completing our second year of the pilot program. And through this past year, we realized we need to kind of create our own entity so that partners can buy memberships and be part of it. So we formed our own cooperative, again, with the help of Cooperatives First. They're a very valuable group to us. And we have now a business plan going forward without relying on grant money. So we hope to sell shares to 15 partners, and this will be kind of partners will be based on municipalities instead of individuals for this project. We've done some really unique initiatives. So if you haven't stopped here at this visitor center at Maple Creek, I recommend you do it next year. It's closed for the season now, but we have some really unique vendors in there. So we have vendors from all parts of the area, so each community can kind of get one or two in there. And so that's a source of revenue for the project. And we had 48 unique vendors this past season, which was really awesome. And we were kind of calling the visitor center the front desk of the Southwest. And there's some more pictures of the inside. So you can kind of see we have these like shadow boxes that have each of the vendors in it. We also have an opportunities wall, which we update with job postings and real estate listings and business opportunities. So it's been a really interesting place, and 1,000 or so visitors go through per week. So it's a really, the digital age where we are trying to capture people's attention online. Nothing quite matches when you can talk to someone one-on-one. So that's kind of the concept we were going with here. So yeah, it's been going really well, and we're just kicking off kind of our capital raising moments where we're going to start going out to municipal partners beyond the or initial stakeholders to try and get some buy-in to keep this opportunity going. So here's just a breakdown of each of the models. So for the Gully Property Development, we're selling shares of at $1,000. We're focusing mainly on individuals. We've had lots of municipal support, and we're in about year 3 of the project. We did designate it as a heritage property to try and access some funding, and we don't have any staff. That being said, I am technically managing the project, and I am hired by the municipality of the town of Gull Lake. So they do invest in me to operate and kind of keep this project moving along. Hazlet, the wellness cooperative, we just sell $1 per share or $1 memberships and try and get as many members as we can. It's been a lot of local organization support, so we've had lots of support from our community. We've just completed about one full year. No staff. Again, I'm hired by the village of Hazlet and our surrounding RM, so I do use some of my time through from that to work on this project. And we currently have one renter. And the Regional Tourism and Investment Hub, we're going to try and sell shares for $2,500, which we're trying to get people to buy in for 2 years minimum. So it'll be $5,000 buy-in. We're selling municipal memberships. We had 48 vendors that would help create revenue for us. We're in our second year, just heading into our third, and we have one or two staff. Some challenges. So all good projects have challenges. Sharing the story is always difficult. You know, getting in front of people. People have very busy lives these days, and getting another project in front of them can be difficult. So good marketing, good one-on-one meetings, good presentations go a long way. Getting board member commitment. Like I said, people are busy. You know, in my communities, people sit on three, four, five boards at a time. So just getting them to sit on one more thing can be complex. Annual filing. So cooperatives need to file with CRA and IFC, which is not my forte, but I've been trying to learn and just something to keep in mind that you have to file annually. And education about how cooperatives works can always be a little bit different because all cooperatives can be set up a little bit different from each other. So yeah, if you want to learn more about them, you can find them online at these website links. The Hazlet Wellness Cooperative doesn't necessarily have its own, but you can find information on the hazletsk.ca. And I really encourage you to check them out because they are really cool projects. And if you want to know more about what I'm doing, I have my own website. And I think a big part of why these cooperatives are being successful is because there's someone to drive it. And I think if your community doesn't have an economic development officer yet, you should really consider that because this is a new generation where people don't volunteer as much, and having someone drive these projects can go a long way. That is all. Thank you.
0: Awesome. Thanks so much, Lindsay. That's really fabulous.
1: Sorry if I was talking too fast.
0: No, you're all good. If folks do have questions for Lindsay, do feel free to drop them in the chat. We'll have time for a Q&A at the end, so I'll go back through the chat and relay those questions, but just so you don't forget, pop those questions in the chat. Okay, next up we'll hear from Kevin Raymond. Kevin's joining us from all the way up north and all across. Kevin, over to you.
2: Good afternoon, everybody. Thanks for the invite, Kyle, and a great presentation, Lindsay. Obviously, you're doing some great work over there with the three co-ops that you have started already. Great job. So, everybody, my name's Kevin Raymond. I've been with Primrose Lake Economic Development Corporation for the last 9.5 years. So we service four communities in Northwest Saskatchewan: Isle of Crosse, Beauval, Cole Bay, and Jans Bay. And we primarily focus on helping people start businesses, helping small business in particular. Our wild rice harvesters are our fishermen and our trappers. So some really great rewarding work here. When I came in 2016, there had already been some legwork done on cooperatives in the region, and kind of, you know, the idea had been tossed around. It didn't really gain any traction for us until, you know, at one of our AGMs, one of our residents had said, "Hey, why don't we investigate a co-op in Isle of Crosse?" Isle of Crosse being our most populous community, At just in and around 2,000 residents. The rest of the communities have less than that. So it made the most sense at a feasibility standpoint to see if it would work there. So one of the reasons we had kind of like this conversation came about was during COVID. I'm not sure if everybody was aware, but our region was locked down. Meaning we couldn't leave our communities. So we were really forced to actually sit in our community. A lot of me, had the ability to drive south, Meadow Lake, Saskatoon, and bring a U-Haul of groceries back home. So I never had to worry or wasn't aware of the state of things. So once we were locked in, can I tell you, I was sick of eating Kraft dinner after a few months. Yeah, so food insecurity, quality, selection, dissatisfaction was way up there among residents in the community after that experience. We did have to rely on government organizations and community organizations like the Métis Nation of Saskatchewan, the Friendship Center to augment some of our protein needs. They were bringing in good food boxes and things of that nature throughout that whole thing. So that was great for them, great for us to have a little bit of a selection. But it just highlights that there was a definite need there. One of the other reasons we decided to look into a co-op in La Crosse was unlivable wages too, as well as something we were getting. So when we opened our co-op a few years ago, our starting wage was higher than somebody who was at a comparable business there for 15 years. Which just goes to show you it really was unlivable wages. In our region, we are kind of we have the highest GDP in Canada, but we're some of the poorest people in Canada, so it doesn't make sense at the same time. So we didn't really do a great job of retaining our wealth. So all of these came together all at once at the perfect time. To start a conversation and say, hey, maybe this cooperative model in La Crosse is the way to address all of these. It has been. Fast forward to, October 21st, 2025. It is going great. And it has addressed all those concerns for us. But along the way, quite a few road bumps, lots of a steep learning curve. It's not easy work by any means. The things we enjoy today now from our co-op grocery store, increased healthy food selection for sure. The quality of food when you go to our co-op is second to none in the community. Obviously the higher wages for employees. We had elders on staff too when we had first opened too, so we gave everybody equal opportunity to come in and work. We hired local management, which is something you just didn't see from some of the bigger box companies in the community at the time, even though they have been in there for hundreds of years. Floor space in the community went from 3,000 for in convenience store space to 6,000 at the co-op alone. So it just goes to show that when we looked at the feasibility of this thing, it was obvious to us that we didn't have a grocery store in our community and we needed one. So immediately after opening, we had there's roughly about 450 households in La Crosse. We had 300 plus new members to the La Crosse co-op, so community support was there for sure, and the excitement was great. one of the things I'm very proud of, and I'll give out a shout out to one of my colleagues and another board member, Donnie Fable. I'd worked pretty hard with Innovation Federal Credit Union, another co-op. They came into the community with banking services after 15 years with no services in La Crosse. So we had to go out of town for our banking services, which in today's day and age is a little bit crazy. But for us, it was just reality. Businesses were having to make deposits out of, drive 2 hours to Meadow Lake or wherever it may be. So now we have an actual bank in the community with well-paying jobs. all because of our co-op started up. So if I had to go through six items here for you guys, who are thinking about starting your own co-op, grocery store, gas station, whatever it might be in your own community, the first thing you guys should do is talk with Kyle. This is where we started. Kyle is a really great resource as a, with his colleagues at Cooperatives First. We had community meetings with him, and he guided us through, founding our co-op, registering it, and all that good stuff that might be a headache or a barrier for some people. Second would be to form your group with like-minded, and I'm gonna say the most important, reliable individuals. You need people who are going to be on the same page as you and put in as much effort. A lot of the initiatives and ideas, die at the board table when, decisions are made and nobody does anything at the end of the day. You need people who are going to work. Engage your community for the feasibility on the project that you want to get done. Engage funders early on for expectations. This would be in the form of, do you need additional paperwork? We need a feasibility in this case. What sort of equity position would you need on your project? In this case, our total project was about just under $1 million, I believe, and we had about $150,000 in equity saved up for the project. And then reach out to FCL or Arctic Cooperative. We had begun our journey with Arctic Cooperative to help with the bones of your co-op. I can tell you right now, without Arctic Co-op as kind of our our support, we would not have been able to start our cooperative in Alacross. They really came with a ton of expertise, whether it's engineering, financial, legal, accounting, whatever you needed. They had it for you. Obviously, we signed on with Arctic Co-op as opposed to FCL as our suppliers. So identify, if you're a northern community, Arctic Co-op might be an option for you. If you're a southern community, FCL might be an option for you. So either or, but get them on the phone right away and get them engaged. And then finally, accept that you'll be working a second job for 2 to 4 years. I'm very proud to say that me and my board did this all volunteer work. We never took a penny from our cooperative for the work that we had done. So we were really proud of that. We had a great group, between Donnie Fable, Tyler Morin, Bodine Desjarlais, and Mervyn Bouvy. The five of us were able to essentially take nothing, and now we have a store that's a great sense of community pride in our store now. So it's right on our main drag. I believe we have the biggest co-op shield in the association. I'm not sure. We'll have to maybe send that to FCL for the record books, but just goes to show we're really proud of our co-op that we have though in Alacross. So I'm open for questions on how we went about things, funding, operations, all that good stuff. If you want to leave me a question in the comments, or if you want to get a hold of me at a later date, I'm always open to talk co-op. So I'll leave my information for everybody too as well.
3: 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And when we come back, we'll have more startup tips from co-op entrepreneurs.
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0: Awesome. Okay. Fabulous, Kevin. Really appreciate that overview. And it is, I was with you guys, I think from 2017 is when I think we started first having conversations. So like
2: Yeah.
0: coming up on 10 years later, it's a really impressive achievement. Yeah, if folks want to drop their questions in the chat for either of our guests, because I am the host, I'm going to go ahead and take the opportunity to ask the first question. And this is for both of you guys. Maybe we'll start with Kevin and then go to Lindsay. But you both touched on members of your team and your steering committee and board of directors. Who did you shoulder tap to join your co-op's founding board, and what kind of team dynamic helped the startup along? Were there any learnings maybe that you can pass along to folks? Kevin, you want to maybe kick us off with that one?
2: Sure. I had a great mix of professionals and those with experience. The majority of my board members were, when we had started this initiative, under 40 and under 30 years old. So, two 20-year-olds, two 30-year-olds, which is quite young in the co-op realm. one of them was a town councillor. Very familiar with town politics and how those things gets done. One of my board members was an economic development professional, which was a great help, knowing the ins and outs of who could help us out with funding and how to navigate that. Another one of our board members was again a regional kind of Métis Nation representative, so he was well versed in all of that too as well. And helping us make connections too that helped the formation of the co-op. And then we had Donnie Fable too, who was just as passionate as I was about the co-op. He had his many of his father had kind of worked on the file beforehand, and family members who were passionate about it too. So it's nice to have people as part of your steering committee or eventually on your board that are as excited and engaged as you are. Regardless of their experience, I guess, you can replace experience with enthusiasm, and then just figure it out along the way. So it was really beneficial for me to have those people on there, and to have them, they were all very reliable.
0: Yeah, very cool. And a good example too of like, community leaders stepping up to take on a project. I'm writing down, you can replace experience with enthusiasm. That's a good one. Lindsay, over to you.
1: Yeah, I love that too. Great line, Kevin. So our group, so for Gull Lakes Property Development Cooperative specifically, we kind of shoulder tapped a few people that were already on our economic development committee, so had already been part of like the initial conversations around kind of developing more property in our community. And then we shoulder tapped entrepreneurs, so we knew there was a few very successful entrepreneurs within the oil field industry, who we also knew had some wealth that maybe could be part of our shareholders. We tried to get some community leaders. We did have some council members on in the beginning who now are not there, but they were really good at the beginning. People who had like banking or finance background, we invited them to join just to help us with some of the filings for CRA or any of those, or just budgets in general. People with good connections in the community. So when you're trying to tell a story and build some momentum, gathering shareholders, you need people who are looked to from your community that might, be able to spread that story for you. Passionate people and people who are open to getting creative. So, like not every project goes the way you think it's going to go, and people who can kind of roll with the punches, I think, was important. We didn't want anyone passing around negativity within the community or getting down because one person said it wasn't going to work.
0: Gotcha. No, all really good tips. Another question, and I can say this next comment with quite a bit of confidence. Most people don't really know how co-ops work, or how they can work in different sectors. How did you go about explaining the co-op model to customers, members, partners? What'd that look like? Any tips to offer folks? Maybe Lindsay, you can start this time.
1: Well, I keep learning every time I do a cooperative, so it does take some time. But I do find that if you share with people like the fact that like in credit unions and like your Pioneer Co-op or your federal cooperative that we all probably have in our community is well, at least in Saskatchewan, I realize there's some people internationally on here, but explain that those kind of models have existed for a long time. Otherwise, like open houses or online videos and just getting in front of people as much as you can to kind of explain how that works. One thing that's challenging is like all cooperatives can be set up a little differently. So each project does take some time. But I do find that more people, just from doing this the last 3 or 4 years, more people are kind of understanding the concept.
0: Yeah, agreed. Kevin?
2: It was a little bit more difficult for us, I feel. It's a non-traditional market in northern Saskatchewan for co-ops, with the closest one being Pine House, I believe, at the time. We've had co-ops in Alacross in the past where membership was fully aware of what the co-op store is, right? So they just weren't really aware of the ins and outs of it. So we really had to start from the ground up. We did lots of social media campaigns with getting information out there, which is a great way for us to get information out in our region specifically. We found that there was a lot of engagement online. So we really hammered like the Facebook posts in particular. We put out quite a few posts when we first announced construction just to get everybody ready for what to expect and what we're all about. And then aside from that, it was a lot of conversations with residents in the community. We went on our local radio stations for a few interviews too as well. And then yeah, we just had lots of information available on site for memberships from with Heart to Co-op, kind of spearheading that information campaign. But if I had a suggestion, I would say Facebook is probably your best tool to reach as many people as you can.
0: Awesome. Okay, seeing one chat here for Lynn, or one question in the chat for Lindsay. It's from Dawn. Instead of having two co-ops, the Go Lake Property Management Co-op and the Southwest Saskatchewan Cooperative, if it did involve two communities or entities, would it have been possible to combine those two projects?
1: I guess for those specifically, probably not because they have two different goals. The property development cooperative is about developing property in just Gull Lake, which I'm sure we could join more communities who wanted. So say Maple Creek or Hazlett wanted to also develop property. I'm sure we could combine if they were working towards the same initiative. With the Southwest Sask, that has kind of a different goal of like developing more attention to the whole region. So a little bit different, but definitely, I think there are some examples of like housing cooperatives that exist across multiple communities. And so when a new community decides they want to do a housing initiative, instead of creating a completely new set of articles of agreement and all those things, they can just join in as a partner in that housing cooperative and initiate things on their own. Is that correct, Kyle?
0: Yeah, by and large. And I mean, I would say too, with an investment cooperative specifically, it can sometimes be hard to do those regionally because people who are making investments kind of want to see their money invested in their hometown. And it so yeah, I would say what you said is really on point, that the goals being so separate, it makes a lot of sense to have two separate organizations honed in on those two different tasks. Any other questions from folks for Kevin or Lindsay? Feel free to drop the question in the chat or maybe do the raised hand function if you want to get onto the recording. Otherwise, I'm going to go ahead and ask another question that I've got prepared.
1: I
0: Maybe oh, go ahead.
1: I was just going to add to your last question about how to educate people on cooperatives. Basically, like the way I sold it to Hazlett, my hometown community, is an alternative to fundraising because we're very fundraising burnt out. So, this was kind of a different way to approach a project.
0: For sure. Question from Augustina, who's from

0: Well, you have to really know a co-op to be able to sell a co-op too as well. So make sure that you're well-versed in what a co-op is, because you will get those questions when you're sitting in front of people. What is a share worth? How do I vote? What does that mean for me as a member? And things like that. For me, it was generally, okay, well, how is this going to make things better for us? And it was easy for me to explain to, say, our mayor and council, well, the day we become a co-op is we have access to FCL and everything that they have access to as well, which really, again, went back to that increased healthy food selection, which was, a big thing for us. So just engage them right away. Talk to as many people as you can early on. Then you get a sense of where this is going, what people are thinking, how much more education needs to go on. Maybe people are just ready for it. maybe people are just burnt out with the current options, and nobody has ever asked them that before, and they'll be begging for it. So you don't know until you have those meetings and talk to
1: For sure.
0: them.
1: Well, I guess you guys also had Donnie was the administrator for the municipality on the board of the co-op.
0: Right. And I had previous relationships with mayor and council too, as well in my current position. So it wasn't hard for me to sit down and talk to them about it.
1: Nice. Okay. And Lindsay, I know one of your co-ops in particular works much more directly with municipalities, but what was your experience on that front?
2: Yeah, I think luckily we had some success in kind of flipping a property with our economic development team, which is funded by our municipality. So we had gained their confidence with doing that project. And so that was helpful. Another piece is with property development, specifically is downtown. I think that there's majority of communities have a lot of downtown space that's either unoccupied or too large for entrepreneurs to take on. And unfortunately, the town of Gull Lake has had some recent experience in having to clean up a property that was left behind, and the crazy costs that come with cleanup of knocking down a property. So as long as I could tell that story that, they could either invest 200,000 in knocking a building down, or let me try to get 200,000 locally invested to fix it up and have a new space for business owners to be. So finding the right story to tell your municipal council is important, and to show that it's going to have benefit in the long run.
1: Yeah, the role of that value proposition is really important. Questions here from Heather, who is I think from Heart of the Peace region in Alberta. They have started an investment co-op up there. She said, any advice or comments about the for-profit investment co-ops versus a not-for-profit co-op? Lindsay, I know you guys have started one of each or a few of each. And then also regarding funding opportunities for a for-profit co-op, are your co-ops not for profit? Lindsay, I'll maybe let you take that one on first.
2: Yeah, so the two of my cooperatives are not for profit, so the Southwest Visitor Center and the Wellness Cooperative. So those having no nonprofit listed on there gives us a lot more opportunity for funding opportunities. With the for-profit ones, well, we're still eligible for some funding, like the Heritage Saskatchewan will fund us. We're hoping maybe we can access some Prairies CAN funding eventually. And we also want to be able to access some loans potentially, like through Community Futures or some of those organizations. So we're still kind of just new to navigating that too, but I do think both are still eligible. You just have to find the right ones. Did I answer that properly? Just reading it again.
1: I think so. Yeah, I think of the
2: Yeah.
1: four co-ops, the two of you represent, two are for profit, two are not for profit. And Kevin, I guess you guys are technically a for profit co-op, but have an ownership structure more akin to a not for profit organization. What was your guys' fundraising journey like?
0: It was a little bit easier for us.

0: just due to the government institutions we had access to, and primarily SAS Métis Economic Development Corporation, which did take out the majority of the mortgage on the building and the operations. So we pretty much kept it in-house, except for I believe we did a capital injection from Beaver River Community Futures. So we did have access to quite a bit of financing, which surprisingly wasn't the hardest part for us. Operating was the hardest part, always is operating, right? So once you get through that funding hurdle, like we did, it was great. Lindsay, I just want to say, if you need me to twist anybody's arm over at PrairieScan, let me know. we do have a couple of PrairieCan employees on my board, so I can put in a good word for you if you want.
1: Thank you. Still learning to navigate that group still.
0: We're pushing the co-ops here for sure. And then I'll just I don't have too much to add beside what Lindsay had said, between nonprofit and for-profit. Nonprofit kind of opens you up to a little bit more diverse funding than for-profit, but I haven't really done both, so I couldn't really speak too much to that.
1: And I guess, like I would say too, for clarification, like maybe yours is the same too, Kevin, but our for-profit investment cooperative, majority of our investors know that it's kind of a good faith investment. Like they're looking the when they invest, they're not looking to get rich off of our projects. They're looking to see community benefit and legacy and those kinds of things over getting rich off of this investment, you know? So I think the way ours is designed, yes, it is for profit and we'd love to be able to pay some sort of dividend or, you know, a little bit extra on top of what people invested, but the whole story of it is to try and build community and make a difference locally.
0: I can tell you to one of our contractor that built our co-op was local, a local contractor. They took quite a big haircut to get that building done. So for a 6,000 square foot building, under $1 million is a great steal, for the community. So they were on board with it too, as well, for sure.
2: Awesome. Hey, again, go ahead. Where that was. If folks do have questions, again, feel free to drop them in the chat or maybe use the raise hand function or just turn on your video and give me a wave. Another question for you guys that I've got prepared. How did you know a co-op would be a good fit? Or how did you end up choosing a co-op over, say, a not-for-profit, which is often the default for lawyers? How did you guys know a co-op would work for the opportunities that you were working on? Kevin, maybe I'll let you take this one on first.
0: I had previously had 10 years experience with co-ops in the form of working with Saskatoon Co-op. Great experience for me. Well versed in how they operate, well versed in what they do, well versed in, you know, the great impact they have in the community in Saskatoon. So it was kind of a no-brainer for me when I got to Isle of Crosse and this conversation came up. For me, there was no other model than a cooperative model. One of the, as I had explained earlier, was we don't really retain our wealth very well. So what better way than to have a locally owned business in the form of a co-op where, you know, we can start retaining that wealth and improving conditions, local management, higher wages, you know, food security, all of the above.
2: Lindsay, what about you?
1: Yeah, our communities are fundraised out, and we're very rural communities that have smaller populations, and we don't have a lot of people to draw on, or not, ne we don't always have a necessarily the best story to say. Like, we don't have, you know, if you start a business here, if you start your own gym here, you're gonna have enough to make an income. And so, how else do you start something without putting that all on one person? So I guess cooperatives fit for us because we want to build our own future. We don't want to wait for someone else necessarily to do that for us. And working with cooperatives first kind of showed us the way, and we do think it's working for us and in the various different models we have. And yeah, I just think we were vi no one wanted to start another nonprofit organization necessarily where there had to be 10 committee members and regular meetings. We wanted to kind of look at a different option where it could be self-sustainable, and the cooperatives was the answer, or cooperative was the answer. So
2: Fabulous. Okay, I'm going to do maybe one last call for questions from the audience. Otherwise, I'll maybe ask one last question to wrap things up. Okay, going once, going twice. Okay, so maybe just to conclude things, Lindsay, Kevin, what would be some final tips that you'd give our listeners who might be considering starting a co-op? Lindsay, do you want to kick that one off?
1: yeah, so I would say, like Kevin already said, contact cooperatives first because they're beyond helpful. I have learned so much in the last few years working with them and their team. And I often, every probably once a month, I message and like, how do I do this again? So they're definitely a good source of information. Get your municipality or a local group on board to kind of help you get the word out. And I'm a big proponent of having an economic development officer in your community. Without People are just so busy these days that they don't have as much time to give to volunteering, and they're probably already on five different volunteer boards. So if your community doesn't have an economic development officer or a community development officer, even part-time, I would really recommend exploring that option, because having someone drive the project, just like Kevin is probably for his community as a paid position, and I am for my communities and region, it goes a long way, and I would definitely recommend that.
2: And Kevin?
0: Yes, Lindsay, I can tell you, through the year and a half of going through the setting up of our co-op, I think I clocked in at about 3,500 emails. Just as a volunteer, which is quite a bit of work. Yeah. So, my advice is get those reliable people, those ones that have the enthusiasm that you do. It turns out anybody can hold a community meeting. So you don't have to be mayor. You don't have to be council. You don't have to be, Lindsay Alaban. You can just be, regular old Kyle White, and sit in your town hall and say, hey, you know what? Is this something you guys want? And then it can just start from there. That's how we started ours, conversations. And if it picks up steam, you can bring Kyle on. It picks up more steam, you can continue going on down the process. There is a lot of help once you get rolling. You don't have to do it alone. Sometimes it seems a little bit unattainable. It did to us at some points in the future, in the past, sorry. But sitting here today, if we didn't have those conversations, we'd still be in a really bad spot in Alacross. So yeah, there's help out there. But I would say just beginning conversations with people.
2: Fabulous. Okay. Those are some really great tips, you guys. Lots of things to mull over if you're interested in starting a co-op. As they said, if you are interested, shoot me an email at Cooperatives First. We can definitely help you out. But yeah, I want to thank our two guests, Kevin and Lindsay. Thank you guys so much and have a great rest of your day.
3: And that's our show for the evening. A huge thanks to Cooperatives First for allowing us to broadcast their online lecture and session. Thank you to Sandy Goldman for setting everything up behind the scenes. I was your host, Joshua Peterman. Take care, and you have yourself a cooperative evening.

0: 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So thank you so much for tuning in, and for the next hour, we're going to be listening to hard dance, hard trance, techno, hard style, and everything else that's bumping.
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Coming up after this, we got Midgard. 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

The song is Bleed, the Divergent remix. 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

All right, that last song was Blue, the Technicore remix. Coming up now, we got Jimmy's Vu original, Acid Crank. You can check out his SoundCloud at Jimmy Vu, and that's all his other social medias. 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

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We're just a little over halfway done our episode. 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

Playing right now is Cyber Ravager by Mateo Tura. Coming up after that is Dominaire. We're almost at the end of our episode. Thank you everyone for tuning in. We got like 15 minutes left and that's it. We will catch you next week on Vancouver's Co-op Radio, CFRO 100.5 FM. And this is Vancouver's Dance Radio.

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And if it's not up yet, send me a message and I will put it up. Playing right now, we got Paul Van Dyke, Foreign Angel. And that's it for this week. We'll catch y'all

0: Well, hello, hello, hello. This is Out and About in Canada here on CFRO 100.5 FM. This is Glenn, and I'm joined in studio by some friends.
1: Hello, Glenn. This is Gerald. And who else do we have in studio tonight?
2: Hi, Gerald. This is Adam.
1: Oh, my God. It's like Sesame Street.
0: We're all here. This is wild.
1: It's good to be back.
2: Yeah.
0: What do you mean back? Like, we've been here every week.
1: But we haven't, the three of us haven't been back together in such a long time.
0: Yes, it's been a while.
1: And you're back because you were away for a while.
0: Yes, and I heard you replaced me last week.
1: We did with a fire alarm.
0: Oh.
2: Yeah, it was pretty exciting. You really should have been there.
0: Wow.
1: It was quite something, wasn't it?
0: Things got a little hot and steamy because I wasn't here, huh? Leaving you two alone in the studio together.
1: About half an hour for our dedicated listeners. For about half an hour into our show last week, we had this extremely aggressive fire alarm go off, which forced everyone out of the building.
0: Aren't all fire alarms like aggressive? Like the intent is to disrupt so that you actually get up and leave the space.
1: Yeah, this was a level of aggression and fire alarm. Some fire alarms are sort of like, it's not morning, but it's time to leave. This was like, you're going to get out of here right now. This was tough, wasn't it?
2: It was very jarring as well, because we were having a really great, great time chatting, hanging out, and then all of a sudden, just out of nowhere, it just starts screaming and doesn't stop.
1: But this week we're back with you, Glenn.
0: Yes, I'm here.
1: A sense of calm. And this week we have guests.
0: Yes, it's plural.
1: Plural.
0: So not
1: guests.
0: Only do we have a guest co-host with us. Thanks, Adam.
2: Hi, thanks.
0: We've got a couple of guests. We've got, my goodness. So coming up, okay, first off, we have two guests, which is a lot for us, and we're not usually this organized, so I like the fact that we have two guests. The first one is Sasha Marks, who's a comedian and an artist. Multidisciplinary, doing all sorts of the things.
1: Didn't he write a movie that was just at the Queer Film Festival?
0: We'll ask him.
1: That name sounds familiar.
0: I was like a little scared because it was a horror film, so we'll talk about that. And then later on, we're going to have Andy Holmes coming on the show. He's actually been on the show before. He's going to be talking with us about his academic paper about the relationship between the queer community and the police. And it was, for an academic paper, it was fairly thought-provoking.
1: Mm-hmm.
0: Mm-hmm. So those are the two things we've got here this week out here on Out and About in Canada. What we'll do is we'll play a quick song, and then we'll have Sasha join us. Do you have a preference for something, Gerald?
1: Oh, I have a preference for something, Gerald. Ella Fitz.
0: Really? Come on.
1: No. Let's see. Oh, you know what? Oh, who? Devours?
0: Yes. I can do some Devours.
1: You played Devours before, and I've liked them.
0: Yeah, and so Devours actually has a show tonight. We'll get the details. The show is like literally right after the radio show, so
1: we'll rush right over.
0: Yeah, we'll rush right over. So here is Jacuzzi My Stonewall by Devours.
1: Thank you.

0: That is Jacuzzi, My Stonewall by Devours.
1: So joining us here in studio and out and about is Sasha Marks. Welcome to the show.
2: Ah, thank you so much for having me.
1: And I'm going to work on my volumes here. There we go. That's much better. So tell us a little. So, okay, I will first off, we were talking about this off air. I don't do horror films, and you were in one, and I watched it, and I enjoyed the experience. But don't do that to me again, okay?
2: I can't promise that, in the sense that I don't know if I would ever want to do any other kind of movie other than a horror movie.
1: Well, you can do other things. Like, you're a stand-up comedian. I've seen some of you. I've seen your work. You're really good at that. You made me laugh. I was actually crying at one point. It's an ugly laugh cry. But yeah, no more horror films, okay? Promise, pinky swear? No?
2: Okay. Okay. I can't, no.
3: Why is horror your best? Is it because you like to see Glenn laugh cry at the same time?
2: I think that's part of the reason why, and another part of the reason why, I'm a big horror movie buff, so it's always just a lot of fun to take part in that. Also, I think it's just, yeah, it's just really intense, and it's an intense process. And my biggest hope is to get onto one of those horror movies that they do on set for a long time, and then the set becomes haunted. You know, when people do horror movies and there's like that ghost stuff start happening, like that's what I want. And I think Terraforming was only shot in 2 days, and that was like not long enough for a ghost to like come chill with us.
3: Was it shot in one set?
2: One set? Yeah. In a sense? No, there's two different sets. There's like a car driving down a highway set, and then there's us at the cabin.
1: So we just jumped right into the subject. How about tell us a little bit about Terraforming?
2: Terraforming is a short horror film. It just played at the Vancouver Queer Film Festival. It's about me. My name's Parker. I'm an Indigenous gay boy who's bringing his white boyfriend to his family's cabin. We're not the best in communication in this relationship. And as we get to the cabin, some, you know, freaky, scary things start happening. And that's a quick premise of the film. Cool. Would you agree? Also, this film is shot like it's like done in one take.
4: It's pretty impressive to do a lot of that in one take, because it's something that is very rarely done, because it's so much work for like the behind the scenes people.
2: Big work for behind the scenes people. This was my first time ever acting in any kind of film, and
4: impressive.
2: Thank you. The biggest thing was I was very green, and if I screwed up one thing, I had to like reset the sound people, the camera people, and it was just a very high pressure kind of set to be a part of, and I think that was the scary that put the fear in me, is just making sure I got everything right.
4: So the scariest part of the movie was trying to get everything right.
2: I would say no, that is the second scariest. I think the first scariest is in the movie. So if you watch it, there's a scene where I bend over and then I look behind me, and then you just see that I have no butt. So there's no butt. My butt was murdered off screen. I don't have the biggest of butts, but these pants literally, it was terrible. It was scary.
3: That's awful. Thank you for sharing that with us.
2: I know.
4: That's really vulnerable.
2: Thank you. Yeah. Thank you.
3: That's. I think a lot of us, if any of our listeners would like to share comments about, things they've discovered about their behind, please contact us through our Instagram.
1: Yes, which is at @outandabout.ca.
3: It's important for us as a community that we share.
1: Yes, absolutely.
3: So would you consider doing another movie?
2: I would consider doing another movie. I would be open to another horror. I would be open to maybe a comedy. I am very, cuz acting isn't like my job per se, like comedy is. So I find that I would only say yes to projects that like speak to me and sound like a lot of fun. Mm-hmm. So I'm not going to do your Evo commercial. Oh, I don't know if they're a sponsor. I mean, we love you both.
3: If they are listening and would like to send us sponsorship, we'd be happy. To clarify, you're actually a stand-up comic. That's your full-time gig?
2: Stand-up comic. I teach stand-up, and I do jokey jokes.
3: Cool. Yeah. Jokey jokes make people happy.
2: you talk to a lot of stand-up comedians and you would find otherwise.
3: What's a jokey joke? What do you mean by that?
2: When you go on stage and tell a joke.
3: Oh.
2: That's what I was referring to.
3: What's the difference between, is there a difference, a distinction between like a stand-up comic and somebody who tells jokes?
2: Is that? I think stand-up comedy is just like a certain format of going on stage and telling jokes. Mm-hmm. You could tell jokes and not necessarily have it be stand-up. If you go and do spoken word and tell a joke in your poetry, or if your poetry's funny, then, you know, I think that's a form of jokey jokes that's not stand-up.
3: Do you have a connection between, as a stand-up comic, somebody who sort of imbues the audiences with laughs compared to being in a horror film? Because you mentioned you like doing a horror film.
2: I think I have an anxiety problem. I think I like to do things where I don't feel safe, and I think that's just, you know, part of being brown in a society that hates people like me. You know, it's fun. Glenn, you would know, right?
3: Yeah. That's wonderful. That's really interesting. So you think that that's actually part of the comic part and the horror part?
2: I don't know. I think horror movies, in a sense, they're really queer folk, especially queer men, love horror films. I think that there's a relationship between being between queerness and scary movies, and I don't know if it's, except for you, Glenn, you hate them. Just, but you also hate gay people, here. So it's fine. Yeah. I was going to say, I think that there is a connection, and yeah, I think it plays with a line of tension that we like sitting on, or we're very familiar with, so we're like, we like this, but I don't know.
3: Nice.
2: Yeah.
3: Would you, if you had to brand, could you brand your type of humor that you do? Like, if an audience was coming to see you, what kind of stuff would they expect?
2: Oh, good question. I was like, oh, I'm political commentary. I'm a very smart comedian. And then I did a show recently, and then as soon as I got off the stage, they were like, big round of applause for Sasha. That was the horniest set I've ever seen in my life. And I think that is kind of my jam.
3: So somebody wasn't standing behind you when they saw that.
2: And I was like, oh, I'm being so smart and political, and I'm like saving the world. And it was, in a way, I was.
3: Well, saving the world can be sexual.
2: You know, agreed.
3: That's great. And you have other stuff coming up, right? You have an album?
2: Yeah, so I'm producing my first standalone comedy album next year. Very excited about it. I've been in the game for about 7 years. And yeah, I'm just really excited to get it done. I think I'm going to record it in Vancouver. So yeah, wow. I'm really looking forward to it. It sucks because like I'm like, we're talking about it, but I have a title for it, but I can't tell y'all yet. So I just feel really bad.
3: That's fine.
1: Well, no. So it's like, look, it's just the three of us. Nobody else is listening.
3: And we'll have you back on when your album's coming out.
2: That'd be really great if you would love to have me back, but I get that I'm really boring, and I'm sorry.
3: No, trust me. you're doing it so much better than we expected. No. Now, you also have another album that you're producing, right?
2: I was a part of it. So I was a part of the Just for Laughs Best of BC album. So that released on June 4th of this year, and I have a couple of jokes on that album, so if you want to pop by and listen to me talk about very political, very smart, very intellectual, definitely not horny things, and I think that's the place to go to.
3: Very cool. And it's called Just for Laughs?
2: It's called Just for Laughs Best of BC.
3: Mm-hmm. And now, Just for Laughs, is that also that CBC show is called Just for Laughs? The CBC radio show that plays stand-up comics every week.
2: I think there's a relation. You know, they have, the CBC has like the debaters, but Just for Laughs is kind of like a set. You know, Just for Laugh gags where they go around mm-hmm, Montreal and mm-hmm. they'll do little pranks.
3: Oh yeah,
2: that's them.
3: Oh, I see.
2: Yeah. But they do things that's not that too.
3: Right.
2: They do like comedy on stages. Cool. Sometimes with the Green Man as a cameo or whatever, but, you know.
3: Cool.
2: Do you know what I'm talking about, the Green Man?
3: I don't...
0: Who's the Green Man?
2: Yeah. The Green Man, the Just for Last guy logo.
0: Oh yes. Okay. Yes.
2: You don't have to. You don't have to pretend. It's fine.
0: No, I've seen one of those, and
3: that's a little animation character. That
0: comes out. On the side. I've been to a couple of the Just for Last ones. I saw the Australian guy who did Please Like Me.
4: That guy. I don't remember his name. Josh something.
2: No, Josh.
0: Josh Thomas. Josh
3: Yeah, that's it.
0: Yeah,
3: I think it is. IMDb.
0: It sounds good.
3: Just like me is an Netflix TV series. Please Like Me.
0: It's with him and Hannah Gadsby is on it.
3: Right.
0: Hilarious.
2: And he's coming back to town soon, I believe.
0: Yes, I
2: doing
0: did
2: a
0: hear
2: theater
0: that.
2: Show.
3: Wow, yes. Really?
2: Yeah.
0: So yeah, maybe we'll try to get him on the show. That'd be a coup.
3: We'll call. I mean, remember a couple of years ago, I called Lil Nas X and asked him if he'd come on the show.
0: He didn't pick up the phone.
3: He didn't pick up the phone. But that's okay.
2: Someone just texted me. Sorry, they're like, I heard you on the radio. I was like, I know this voice. I love that you have. They had you define jokey jokes.
0: It's funny. Well, you know, Gerald is our resident elderly homosexual, and sometimes we need to explain things to him so that, you know, just not. I really do. One of the things I enjoy about our relationship is exposing Gerald to things that he hadn't been exposed to before. And like Lil Nas X, for example, and I love how he still brings it up because.
3: I love him.
0: Just loves.
2: Wait,
0: loves
2: you had him here?
0: No.
3: I called him and asked him if he would like to be on
0: our
3: show.
0: No, just like introducing like his music and the persona of Lil Nas X. And
3: I left a message.
2: Nice.
3: He never called me back. And Lil Nas, if you're listening.
0: Get back to him.
3: I'll still answer if you call me back. For those of you who don't know Lil Nas X, you should look him up.
2: He's one of the Jonas Brothers.
0: If you are just joining us, you're listening to Out and About in Canada on CFRO. We've got Sasha Marx with us here in studio. You know, horror actor and horny joke teller? Is that what we're going to discuss?
2: I think horror actor and horny joke teller is like more on theme.
0: Okay. That's on brand.
3: I have a question for you. This may seem, as Glenn mentioned, I am an elderly homosexual. So my question is sometimes, like there's a lack of, is there a difference being a queer comedian and those other people who aren't? Like, do you think there's a difference?
2: Yeah. First and foremost, can you name 10 Canadian queer comedians in this country?
3: I can't name 4 people on the radio right now.
0: hold on, really?
3: 4 people on the radio?
0: No, just like queer. One queer comedian. Canadian?
4: A Canadian one as well? I don't know if I could do that.
0: Oh, goodness.
2: Okay, and then if we include American.
0: Queer American. I know 2 queer Australian comedians. Josh Thomas and Hannah Gadsby. Come on. But like, yeah, I don't know.
4: I feel like when I usually think of big names in stand-up comedy, it's usually people like who have really established careers, and I would say like basically all of them are straight.
2: I would say like a good majority of stand-up and folks who are represented in stand-up are very straight. So I think in an element like that, like there are still showcases where there's 15 people on it, one of them's always just gay. And I never get to, like, hang out and do a lot of shows with other gay people because we're too busy, like, doing the token spots at other places, you know? Like, and they're like, ooh, if we put 2 gay people on here, we can't put them separately the other week, you know? Like, if that makes any sense?
3: Mm-hmm. Yeah, it does.
2: Like, it's like, yeah.
3: And if you had 2 tokens, I mean, that would just be wrong.
2: It would be so wrong. Like, that would fix homophobia. Like, that would be frigged up.
3: Chavez. The woman.
2: She's, Martha Chavez, yeah, so she's, funny. She's lesbian, so right? funny. Yes.
3: She's funny.
0: So we got one.
3: Right.
0: Okay. Well, are there other queer comedians that you would recommend?
2: Oh, in the city, there's a bunch. Tin Lorica.
0: Okay. Hold on.
2: Sorry.
0: So Tin Lorica, I actually did reach out to Tin Lorica. They're available next month. We're going to have Tin on the show. Next.
2: So funny. Savannah Erasmus.
0: We're writing these down.
2: Okay.
0: Gerald?
3: Yeah, I'm making notes.
0: Gerald's making notes. Okay.
2: Steve Letts. These are all great people you should see.
3: Oh, I know Steve Letts.
2: Oh, do you?
3: I've seen him in a friend
2: show. Do you softball with him?
3: No, I don't. Excuse me. I own power tools. That's as far as I'll go. No, I don't play sports.
2: Oh, Steve Zadie, Cassidy Anhorn. There's a bunch of really great... Oh, Katie Ellen Humphries.
3: Is he making these names up now?
1: I don't know. As I say, on this show, we do enjoy elevating voices. First off, the whole reason for this radio station is for voices that don't usually get on air. One. And so this show has existed almost since the station existed 35 plus years ago, yeah, in terms of having this gay hour. And one of the things that we go out of our way to do is to, you know, give an opportunity to showcase artists. And so we're glad we have you here and presenting us with more names, because we're going to reach out to all these people and get some good laughs, yeah, on air.
2: Yeah. Do you want me to do some like admin in the back while I'm here too?
1: Yeah.
2: Do you want,
1: yeah,
2: me to?
1: Okay. Yeah. Yeah. Yeah. Absolutely.
2: Sick,
1: yeah,
2: sick.
1: Yeah.
2: Cool. Cool.
1: Yeah. Yeah. Free labor. free labor. We'll take that. Thank you.
3: We just want you to feel cherished.
2: Yeah.
3: And if you could do it for free, then we'll cherish you. So, because we're a family. And we consider our listeners family too, so I hope they don't forget
1: from coast to coast
3: and in Malaysia.
1: It's funny, the Spotify data tells us where all our listeners are, and we have dedicated listeners outside of the borders of this country.
3: Yes, we do. Yeah. Yes, we do.
1: Yes.
3: Yes, we do. Wow, that's really interesting.
4: I have one more question, Sasha.
2: Oh yeah, go for it.
4: Do you have a favorite place to perform?
2: Oh, favorite place to perform in... yeah, I have a couple. I will say two. Obviously, my own shows. So I have a show called The Sasha Haha Show. It takes place right in this neighborhood in the downtown East Side at the China Club Studios. And another show that I produce is called Camp Comedy. And that takes place at the Projection Room right above the Fox Cabaret. And that's me with Savannah Erasmus. And it's standard comedy and drag. And another great show that I love performing at, it's on like Main and 17th. And there's a new Kits location as well. It's called Jokes Please. It's run by Ross Douk. And yeah, that's another fantastic show that I love popping on by.
1: Yeah, the new location for Jokes Please. Because it used to be on, what was the other street? It was further up Main.
2: It's before. Wild because, yeah, it's like crowds from 150 to like almost 300 people.
4: Whoa.
2: So it's hot.
1: Nice.
3: There's a, yeah, venue that holds that much around, yeah, Main and 17th.
2: Isn't that wild?
3: That's amazing.
2: Yeah.
3: That's amazing.
2: Community centers, but...
3: When is your next live show coming up? Do you have one scheduled?
2: Next live show... good question. My next haha show... So my shows are on the third... Wednesday and Thursday of the month. The Wednesday is the haha show, and Camp Comedy is the Thursday. And I think my next live show, I'm taking a break all of August, and then I think I'm hopping back onto shows already in early September. Sorry, I don't have a date already, but...
3: That's cool, but people can look out for that. That would be, yeah, Sasha Haha and Camp Comedy both starting up again in September.
2: Yeah.
3: That's amazing.
1: Awesome.
3: I want to go, Glenn.
1: Yeah, we will.
3: We should take Adam with us.
1: Yeah, yeah, we'll take Adam. We'll take Adam.
4: Yay!
3: That would be... Because people will think, like, we've adopted him. people will think I've adopted you.
1: Yeah. I like this. Family road trip to see the Sasha Haha show.
3: That would be so cool.
1: Okay. Well, thank you very much for joining us here in studio. We will... we'll actually share your... How can people follow you?
2: I'm mainly on Instagram and Facebook. I'm not on X... or whatever it is now. What is it? Is Twitter actually called X now?
1: Yeah, I think that's
3: I believe it's called X, formerly known as Twitter.
1: Okay.
3: I see that in the newspaper all the time. On X, formerly known as Twitter.
2: I'm on Instagram at Sash Mark, SashMark. And then don't add me on Facebook.
1: Okay.
2: I don't know you.
1: Yeah, Instagram is the thing. And we'll share that on our IG for our listeners, and you guys can all go follow Sasha.
3: And just to be clear, IG is not IGA, mispronounced. It's actually Instagram.
1: Instagram, okay, sorry, yes.
3: For people my age, we need to know.
1: Thank you for clarifying.
3: You're welcome.
1: The Instagram. All right, thank you very much for joining us, Sasha. We look forward to your show. And for those of you who haven't had the opportunity, Terraforming... will get reshown at the VQFF in the People's Choice category. It has another chance of being shown on Sunday, maybe, potentially. On that note, just a reminder that the Vancouver Queer Film Festival is ongoing right now through the 20th. Go check that out. Go to queerfilmfestival.ca. 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

0: Hey, you're back. You're listening to Out and About in Canada here on CFRO 100.5 FM. That was YSB by Nimkish, Young, Sick, Broke. Yeah, we had Nimkish on the show a few years ago, just before the pandemic.
1: You always get the most interesting guests and things.
0: Do I? Well, thanks, Gerald.
1: And you know what? Before our next guest comes on,
0: yes.
1: I want to bring up an announcement that I got today.
0: Okay, well, do we need to do this now?
1: I kind of want to slip it in.
0: Am I going to care about this?
1: You will totally care about this.
0: Okay,
1: okay. This is about art in Vancouver.
0: Oh, I love art.
1: One of my friends who's a filmmaker, he's produced a couple of features in the U.S. His name is Rylan Oliscombe. He's from Saskatchewan.
0: Wait.
1: I know. Rylan was in one of Jason Carmen's films.
0: Is that where I met him?
1: That's where you Googled, you drooled over his photo.
0: Okay, please, I did not.
1: Rylan is a local actor.
0: Hold on, the drooling was in person. It wasn't a photo.
1: Rylan is a local actor. He's done some theater directing, and he's been in film now for a couple of years, and he's trying to get a short film made here, and he's been having trouble finding actors. And I told him...
0: See, but I'm not an actor.
1: You know what? You'll be so natural in this role. He's looking for male strippers.
0: Okay.
1: It'll be shot at the penthouse on Seymour Street, Vancouver's premier exotic entertainment show.
0: So Gerald, I know we've been talking about finding a way for me to meet Rylan again. So this is just a very good fabricated excuse to get me naked in front of Rylan. Is that what's going on here?
1: It's not full frontal nudity, your charm points will be hidden. But if any of our listeners are actors, and one of the things that Rylan said, and I had to look this up, he said he wanted men who are jacked, and I didn't understand what jacked was. I thought it was some type of wasp, but that was wrong. So if any of our listeners are jacked and are interested in being in a film, it's apparently going to be quite good. The script is something he's worked on when he was down in Arizona shooting a thing. So just reach out to me through our Instagram, which is outandabout.ca, and I'll put you in touch with Rylan or pass along your information. So if any of you are jacked, what's jacked?
0: Buff.
1: Naked?
0: Well, that.
1: Buff?
0: Buff.
1: Like a table?
0: Like you
1: dust your buff.
0: Muscular.
1: Oh.
2: Strong.
1: Oh. Adam, you would know that. For our listeners who haven't met Adam, he's... Goodness.
2: Feel free to describe me right now, Gerald.
0: No. Let's do this. You've invited this, Adam.
1: You've invited him. He's the most jacked person in our studio tonight. But enough of that.
0: Okay.
1: Let's move on with the more interesting part of the evening.
0: Yeah. So joining us here in studio is Andy Holmes. Thanks for joining us, Andy.
3: Oh, my pleasure. I don't know if I'm more interesting than talking about jacked men. I mean, that sounds like a pretty fun conversation.
0: We'll continue that conversation.
1: I'm going to enjoy saying the word jacked.
0: Hold on, before we go, does Rylan need production assistance? I've done that before. I can help.
1: Yeah.
0: Does he need fluffers? Because I can help do that too.
1: It's not a porno. It's not even a softcore porno. It's a story about men in a sexualized industry.
0: Okay.
1: It's a very lovely. Right. Rylan does some very nice work.
0: Okay. All right. We'll move on. We'll move on.
3: Sounds great, though.
0: So, Andy, thank you very much for joining us.
3: My pleasure.
0: Maybe I'll just have you give a quick introduction in terms of who you are and why you are here.
3: Sure. Hi, everyone. My name is Andy Holmes. I am a PhD student in the Department of Sociology at the University of Toronto, and I research queer stuff. queer stuff. You know, I imagine that's what a lot of you listening here are here for. And I do research primarily on coming out, relationships between police and queer communities, and happy to talk about any of those tonight.
0: Awesome. So you have a paper recently published?
3: Yeah.
0: A recently published paper on the relationship between the LGBTQ plus community and police and how it's shifted. And just for context, and this is clearly before my time, but Gerald might remember this.
1: More than one thing in your paper is like, oh yeah, I was there. I remember that.
0: Okay. So, this paper is primarily research based on the relationship in Toronto. That's where you're doing your PhD right now. But in, again, for context, so on February 5th of 1981, there was the Toronto bath raids. And you look basically from that point to Pride in 2005, when the police chief actually marched in the Pride Parade. And so some huge shift happened in that period of time. And that's really, it's an interesting shift. And, you know, as someone who grew up in, you know, after, you know, well after, you know, that, you know, violence and that history between police and the queer community. And, you know, really since I've come out, I've just seen like, oh, you know, yeah, police have, you know, pride liaisons and stuff like that. I've not known and understood that history. And so it's been interesting for me personally to see how there's kind of been a backlash to that, you know, the police inclusion and pride. So tell us a little bit about what you discovered when you did the research on how that shift happened.
3: Absolutely. I definitely will talk about that shift. I just want to clarify, this paper is not actually being published yet. Oh, no. So, but it hopefully will be.
0: You got a sneak preview.
3: You're getting a sneak preview, exactly. So, yeah, you know, many of you might be familiar with the Toronto bathhouse raids. And, you know, these happened on February 5th in 1981. At the time, it was the second largest mass arrest in Canadian history. And there were over 200 plainclothes police officers that violently raided these bathhouses. In fact, you know, testimony shows that one of the officers was noted to say, "It's too bad the shower's not hooked up to gas," you know, alluding to the, you know, horrors of the Holocaust. Like, the police were not, they were doing a really shitty thing. But in terms of the shift in relations, like, how do we go from 1981 violence, you know, with police to then having police march in pride parades in the early 2000s? And now, you know, today, a lot of police across the world are no longer part of pride parades because of critiques about their investments in systemic racism. So the paper I wrote looked at how did that relationship shift. And primarily, I'm arguing two things. And I'm saying that the context of homophobic violence from the police and homophobic violence from the general public kind of pushed some activists to have no choice but to what I'm terming capitulate, which is a fancy word for just saying kind of give away their radical, more activist demands and instead just work with police for survival because they had no other choice. And, you know, we can have a really critical discussion about the implications of that.
1: Hmm. Ooh, that word capitulate. Would you, when I was reading your paper, one of the words that that came to my mind, so I remember the bathhouse raids in 1981. I left Toronto about 4 months afterwards and moved to British Columbia, and moved to the West End, where it was like, wow, it was way better being here. I remember being, as a young man in 1981, as young as I can get back to, it was terrifying. And it wasn't just terrifying. What was funny is that in reading your paper, it brought back, I reflected on this, and I wasn't afraid of the police. I was afraid of being gay.
3: That's so interesting.
1: Because it was being gay that caused the police to do this. Therefore, being gay was a problem.
3: Huh.
1: Isn't that interesting?
3: Yeah.
1: Yeah, and that was actually, then when I moved out here, I moved into the West End and was sort of uncomfortable getting into the groove here because it's just this fear that, well, if I'm gay, then therefore I will be arrested.
3: Absolutely.
1: So I should stop being gay.
3: Yeah. And I think that, thank you for sharing that. I think that's such an important piece for people to understand is that, you know, the awfulness of having an identity that was criminalized, you know, up until 1969, although still is in different regards to this day, but I won't get into that, creates this feeling of, you know, you don't want to be gay. And what does that mean in terms of how we treat ourselves and other people and our behavior? It's a scary thing, I imagine.
1: It was interesting reading the paper and that reflection part. The one word that I kept thinking of was pragmatic. What's a pragmatic decision was to accept the we need police in our society. I mean, that's almost a given, or not almost. It's a given, and yet we needed to come to some kind of understanding as to we can accept them. We just needed them to change their behavior, so we needed to make some pragmatic decisions to make it occur.
3: Absolutely. And I think that's, you know, what I found in my research. You know, I did a lot of archival research in the archives in Toronto, the Queer Archives, as well as a bunch of Daily Extra and the Body Politic articles. And that's exactly, I think, what you're, you know, what happened is, you know, your experience, what you're saying is that people had to essentially make police get on their side so that they were not going to be gay bashed. And that is the capitulation aspect, this notion of surrendering more radical activist demands for survival. And I think that's a really crucial piece of history that people should recognize, because I hope that it humanizes something that we might otherwise be really critical of. You know, I'll speak on my own, you know, experience and say, you know, without getting too jargony here, because I have to remember, you know, I have to take off my academic hat sometimes, but, you know, there's a lot of talk about, you know, people just kind of uncritically accepted police and worked with them and they entered the Pride Parade. But, you know, there's a history here that I think is important to unpack, because I think it is part of our future as well, about reconciling this really tough relationship, you know, with law enforcement, is to understand, I think, in moments of safety and violence and duress, people will sometimes unexpectedly make alliances with a group that has historically oppressed them.
4: Stockholm Syndrome.
3: Right? Yeah, I mean, maybe, like institutionally in some way. And it's tough. I know it's a really tough topic because, you know, there are queer cops and, you know, I think there's a lot of well-intentioned cops as well. But we also, I mean, this is a critical conversation that, you know, there's a lot of legitimate concerns about the institution and what that represents historically for Indigenous Black, you know, communities. And, it's a very tough dance to dance to.
1: I was thinking when I was reading your paper, and you used the term the police, and I was thinking, but you know, but there are so many nice police officers. I've had interactions outside of bathhouses with nice police officers.
3: Mm-hmm, absolutely.
1: I've had one or two in a bathhouse with a nice police officer. And I was thinking that there's a distinction we need to make between a police officer whom you meet and who you interact with and might have a positive relationship with. But if there is a problem, then you're not dealing with a police officer. You're dealing with the police as an institution.
3: Yeah. And see, that's what's so interesting, because I think these police liaison committees that my paper talks about is to try to bridge that gap. Like, as individuals, there are incredibly kind police officers who are doing good work to try to reconcile animosity and homophobia and, you know, other types of discrimination. And that's where it gets really tricky. And, you know, for instance, like I'll share an anecdote. I was talking to an archivist in Toronto who was telling me that there was a lesbian officer recently who wanted to approach the archives in Toronto and have this mural developed. And they rejected the police from developing this mural depicting kind of police change over time. And this lesbian officer was just dumbfounded and just like, you know, and she probably saw herself like, I'm trying to do really good work here. Like my intentions, my heart is in the right place. And I think that's what's so challenging is like this dissonance perhaps between individuals and then the larger, you know, institution of policing. But that's a deeper topic as well. And a very controversial one, but it's important because these are ongoing issues and there's a lot of, I think the end goal is we want people to be safe. We want people to be respected.
1: And to feel safe.
3: Yes.
1: Not, you're right. It's that feeling of safety. One question I had, and this is where I could start to get totally lost into this, and I want to point out one of the things you mentioned in your journal article is the St. Charles Pub down in Toronto. And I want to put this in that context, in that the St. Charles Pub, as you point out in your article, is on Yonge Street. It's right in the center of downtown Toronto. And at a certain point in history,

0: the gay people from us, not the other way around. And the reason why I was going, well, there was clearly two reasons. One, I had two high school teachers who were gay, and they would walk up and down outside the Charles, and I wanted to see them as being gay. And the other reason, of course, was that I knew I was gay, and it's the only place I could ever go that one night a year as a high school student to see gay people and feel. And it's that. But then we move on to, and I'm a white, cisgendered, relatively well-off, though not well-off enough, guy. And when I saw the Black Lives Matter movement in Toronto that stopped the gay pride parade, I remember thinking, hey, wait a minute, you're destroying my parade. And it's that issue that you bring up in your article about the fact that have we, in our gay rights movement, left people behind?
1: Yeah, that's a great question.
0: And I'm going like, no, I went through all this stuff as a kid, and my generation is, and look what we've done. And then I'm thinking, well, have we left people behind?
1: Yeah, well, also, first, just thank you for sharing that story. It's also so fascinating that at the St. Charles, you know, that this was your place to actually see other queer people, and that the only way for you at the time to do that safely was to participate in the homophobic.
0: Yeah.
1: You know, it's, I think, a common experience, unfortunately. But, yeah, you know, in terms of pride and, you know, communities left behind, I think there's a issue of, you know, when we talk about the LGBTQ2+ community and that ever-expanding acronym, people tend to think it's just about sexuality and gender, because, you know, that's what people immediately think of. But, you know, there's a huge diversity in experiences. You know, this is what intersectionality is. And, you know, so in terms of, you know, when Black Lives Matter, you know, stopped the parade in Toronto, yeah, I think for a lot of people it was this really jarring, disruptive moment, but they were queer too. And their experiences with police and with different aspects of queer communities has not been the same. And I think it was a really eye-opening experience for people to really be introspective around what is our community and what are we hoping to achieve. And I think that's a big, broad, unanswered question of where are we heading? What is the future of queer politics and LGBTQ2+ communities? And there's many different trajectories. But I like what you said. It's, we all want to belong in some way. And I think that's so crucial. I think that's something everyone can relate to.
2: So we are joined here in studio with blah, blah, blah. I'm going to try that again.
0: You do your best.
2: Yeah, I'll do my best. We are joined in studio by Andy Holmes. We're talking about the relationship between the queer community and police. But what we'll do is we'll take a quick break here and we will be right back. So hang tight. 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

0: Hey, this is Out and About in Canada on CFRO 100.5 FM. This is Glenn. I'm here with Gerald and
1: Adam.
0: Our son, Adam.
2: Hi. Hi, Dad.
0: Hi.
2: Hi.
3: Hi. You wish.
0: And we're joined here in studio by Andy Holmes. We'll continue our conversation. We actually just kept the conversation going off air there. But it was about the use of the word queer capitulation, right? And, you know, Gerald expressed some frustration with the word when you first read that term. And, you know, the thing that for me

0: like, I actually kind of got not necessarily triggered by that, but it definitely struck a chord, and I was just like, oh, no, it can't be. But, you know, the thing personally for me is that there's lots of different things that I have done, you know, as part of, like, struggling with my identity. And, you know, you talked about, you know, mainstreaming of non-heteronormativity, which is a lot of big words to just say, hey, trying to fit in.
1: Yeah. Right? And that's, we do that in academia. We use way too much jargon.
0: Yeah. And like, for me, I thought about it a bit, and I was just like, you know, there are other examples of that, like, hey, gay marriage, right? Like, we're just trying to find ways to show that, hey, even though we're not heterosexual, we can still fit in because we're going to do these things that, you know, are kind of similar to your institutions, right?
2: We can just mimic you guys.
0: Yeah, yeah, we can. And, you know, it was a means of survival. It was a means of trying to find common ground when we shouldn't have to.
1: I think that's key. And this is, it's a double-edged sword. And this is maybe what I should be getting at more in my paper. And thank you for bringing this up. It is jarring to hear the word perhaps capitulation, because it suggests that we've surrendered and given up, perhaps. Like, it's a word that suggests this uncriticalness to it. And I don't think that's completely a fair assessment, because I don't think we've given up. I don't think that we've surrendered our rights. I think, you know, what you're saying, like, Glenn, is we simply just want to fit in and live. And I think that that's not a big ask to just say that as people. We just want to freaking live. We want to get married, have a place to live, and just enjoy life. So is it fair to then label that as capitulation? You know, that's a question that I'm now asking myself here. But I think what I'm trying to say is, without getting too jargony in academic terms, In sociology and in queer theory, there is a term called homonormativity, and it's often been used as a way to say we've just uncritically assimilated into the mainstream, and we've accepted same-sex marriage in police, and it's not the best thing because we've de-queered ourselves, and we're no longer queer, we're part of the mainstream. But I think that there's this human aspect of survival, wanting to fit in, the history of violence, that has so seldom been discussed, that I want to bring forth in this paper. So I think we're just human, you know, ultimately.
3: People have a tendency to form groups. Socialization is important for our mental health, for our physical health, regardless of what that group is.
1: Absolutely, definitely.
3: I want to touch on something Adam brought up during the break. So Adam has a podcast about coming out, and you were talking about some people who've had similar experiences that relate to the paper.
2: Yeah, so it's interesting to read the paper when you talk about the Halloween on by the St. Charles on Yonge Street, because I've talked to a couple of people on my podcast about living in Toronto and being, you know, a young queer person at that time.
1: Wow.
2: And,
1: yeah.
2: And for them, it was, you know, they look back on it as like an OG kind of pride parade in a sense, because, you know, like what we have now is not even close to what was happening back then, but it was still something that was incredibly like formative for them in becoming a queer person and understanding themselves. So it was kind of interesting to sort of just see that little like look back into history again.
1: Absolutely. And I think pride exists in many ways, not just pride parades, but these activist moments, survival, community, and the dirty grittiness of it all.
3: Oh, nothing better than the dirty grittiness.
1: And all the jacked men as well.
3: Remember, Rylan is looking for jacked. One thing that's funny about the St. Charles thing is that the first bar of the homosexuals I ever went to was the St. Charles. As soon as I was brave enough, it was like I immediately headed there and went one Friday night and sat all by myself drinking a beer and looking afraid and just feeling so excited. It's like, I never went back for Halloween, but it was like my entry point into homosexual life.
1: Wow. Cool.
3: Yeah. Yeah. Things have changed. It's 8 o'clock, Glenn, and I'm wondering, we usually sign off at 8 o'clock.
0: Yeah,
3: so what's happening? And I'm worried that our listeners are thinking we're going on.
0: We will sign off at 8 o'clock.
3: Oh
0: yeah.
3: Are we?
0: We'll do that. Yeah. So, you know, thank you very much, everybody. Thank you very much, Andy, for joining us.
1: Thank you for having me. This is a great, cool discussion.
3: Oh.
0: And, you know, We'll post this discussion on Spotify, so check us out at outandabout.ca. You'll find the link to our Spotify, and we'll actually have Andy back. Will you come back and join us again?
1: Yeah, I'd love to come back, of course.
0: Absolutely. So we'll have Andy come back and join us, and we'll continue this conversation, and we'll also talk about coming out stories, because I know that's something that's also near and dear to Adam's heart.
4: Eoch tanuyap. Kwiget Iwans Kwiens na. Hi, everybody. My name is Kwiget Iwans. I'm a member of the Squamish Nation and the Yagalanis clan of the Haida Nation. 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

0: What do we hold on to when life doesn't go how we planned? All we have is an intimate and tender new play following Lily and Rose as they try to find their path forward after everything has fallen apart. At its heart, all we have is about queer love in all its messiness and joy. It's about the tiny moments that make a relationship feel like home, the conversations we're afraid to have, the plans we make together, and what happens when those plans collapse. Filled with warmth, heartbreak, and hope, All We Have centers a trans woman in all her complexity, humor, vulnerability, and humanity as she loves and is loved in turn. Whether you've known yearning, had your heart broken, or simply had life take you somewhere you never planned to go, there's something here for you. Come laugh, love, and maybe cry with us at All We Have, a new play by a local trans playwright playing at Arts Umbrella in the Vancouver Fringe Festival. Tickets available now.
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1: Obviously, we've seen another attack from the United States. And again, I'm asking British Columbians, if you have a choice, please don't travel to the United States. Choose another place to do your tourism. 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
0: And that was David Eby, the Premier of BC, talking about not going to the USA and buying Canadian. I guess it's time to do some query quotes. From US Pride's Facebook post from a couple of weeks ago, we have, allyship, however, is not a lifetime achievement award. And speaking of allyship, we lost an amazing ally this weekend, Barbara Findlay, who has done an incredible amount of work for queer and trans folks around Canada. Here's Barbara's words on steps to becoming a good ally.
2: Here are the steps to being an ally to trans people if you're a cis person, a cisgender person. The very first thing is to recognize that you don't know and actively go out and figure out the situation for trans folk. When you do that homework, you're going to find out about the ways in which laws and policies are currently being used in Canada to target trans people.
0: And that was the late Barbara Findlay, who passed away this weekend, talking about steps to becoming a good ally. We've lost a lot of people this week, Tim Curry, Dolly Parton, so let's hear some music. This is Traveling Through by Dolly Parton.

0: You're listening to Jenna Queries on 100.5 FM CFRO, Vancouver's Cooperative Radio. That was Dolly Parton with Traveling Through. It was one of the songs on the Trans America film from many years ago. Like I mentioned earlier, the community lost a great ally, Barbara Findlay. Let's hear a little bit from her retirement party in 2019.
1: Kimberly Hickson.
2: Yes.
1: And then I think I'm up to see if you would.

0: coming. Where's Barbara?
1: She's here.
0: Oh, hi, Barbara. I'm honored to be at your party. And thanks, Danielle. Like Danielle, earlier, when I first met Barbara in 1997, and it was actually, we were planning a symposium. It was the first of its kind anywhere, and it was to be held here in the Roundhouse. So this is really warm to be on your face for the work that we've been doing all these years. So it's fitting and full circle that the party's here tonight. So many people in the room here. I was the center of a landmark case against Vancouver Rape Relief, and so it was 15. It's been 15 years, and so Barbara and I spent 10 years in the courts, and so.
2: A lot. Another back pockets.
0: A lot of the rights that we're enjoying today as trans people, the foundation of those rights were from the work that Barbara did and I did. There's many people, Becky, Tracy, Sadie, that were really important all along that way. I had 5 human rights cases, so I took up a big chunk of Barbara's life. And that was wonderful, actually. We got to experience many things. We were invited on many occasions to intervene and also offer

walk to go to the bathroom home for 20 minutes all through the school day. So they were having us face 144 irate parents. And so we did that. We had police protection too. So that was, but they didn't faze Barbara and didn't faze me. But so that was just one of the things. It was a lot to endure, actually, 15 years. There was, I think one thing throughout it was Barb's humor. I really appreciate Barb's humor. Pardon me, because this is a little crude, but my favorite thing, and it lifts my spirits every time I read it. There was one of the women at Rape Relief was speaking publicly, saying that trans women, it's because of medicalization and doctors are to blame and the patriarchy and all that, as though we're nimwitted and can't think for ourselves. And as feminists, you know, we're our own best experts on our own lives. So the quote, I remember she was saying this, and then Barbara said, there's two choices in this world, an M and an F, and Kimberly's an F, so F you. Much more than a lawyer, truth spoke from the heart, and it comes from, it's a different perspective, you know, when you're a complainant, and Barbara was there for me for all these years. I had five other human rights cases, and she was accessible to me. All I had to do was phone, and whoever was answering the phone would just put me through. And so that was like so wonderful, and it also made me feel very safe. And because, as strong as I was, it still takes a toll. And so Barbara was also, when the organizations at the time betrayed me, Barbara picked up the ball. And she didn't have to do that, but for me, that was the best thing about my experience in working with her all these years. My family got to meet Barbara, and my dad just recently passed on, but he would always say, whenever I was visiting or on the phone, he'd always ask how Barbara's doing, and so she meant a lot to my whole family, and she took a lot of the fear and uncertainty away for them, and also for me, and for which I was so grateful. So thank you, Barbara.

0: Thank you, Kimberly. Heard that from a few people in the room about you, Barbara, and being their friend and lawyer, and about everything you've done for them. Everyone's coming up and telling them that it's wonderful. We're going to hear next from Jeanine Fuller, someone who many of you know. And Jeanine was the, as Barbara provided here, the driving force behind Little Sisters' successful fight to the Supreme Court of Canada against the censorship practices.
1: And you are so amazing. So everyone in this room, And that was some audio captured at Barbara Finlay's retirement party in 2019. 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And we'll have a bit more from the retirement party, but let's hear a piece by Tim Curry.
2: Say something.
3: Say! Do one of you guys know how to Madison?
2: Brad, please, let's get out of here.
3: For God's sake, keep a grip on yourself, Janet.
2: But it seems so unhealthy here.
3: It's just a party, Janet.
2: Well, I want to go.
3: Well, we can't go anywhere till I get to a phone.
2: Well, Vanessa Butler or someone.
3: Just a moment, Janet. We don't want to interfere with their celebrations.
2: This isn't the Junior Chamber of Commerce, Brad.
3: They're probably foreigners with ways different than our own. They may do some more folk dancing.
2: Look, I'm cold, I'm wet, and I'm just plain scared.
3: I'm here. There's nothing to worry about.

0: too abysmal. We could take in an old Steve Reeves movie.
1: I'm glad we caught you at home. Could we use your phone? We're both in a bit of a hurry.
2: Right.
1: We'll just say where we are, then go back to the car.
3: Pleasure to meet you, Dr. Fenton.
1: We don't want to be any worry.

sexual Transylvania. 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

0: So, come up to the lab and see what's on the slab. 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So I'll remove the cause. But not the symptom.
1: 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And that was, of course, Tim Curry as part of Rocky Horror. And, yeah, in a time of loss, I guess, we have quotes. And there is one that I saw from the Field Trip Hair Company, whose pay-what-you-can haircuts helped raise hundreds of dollars for the Sage Community Food Bank at the Mountain Neighborhood House Pride Barbecue a couple of weeks ago. We'll be here too. We'll be everywhere to make them uncomfortable. Community is the opposite of despair. And if you want some community this weekend, the Sage Monthly Community Dinner is happening on Saturday, August 29th, 2026, 3 to 6 p.m. at the Mount Pleasant Neighborhood House, 800 East Broadway in Vancouver. And also tomorrow, Laughs and Queer is happening Friday, August 28th. At 6 p.m., the doors are 6, show is at 6:45 at In the Closet, 555 Gore Avenue. There's some tickets for this trans comedy hour that are still left. And let's hear a little bit more from Barbara Findlay's retirement party from 2019.
2: Welcome. The unceded, stolen, and currently being occupied territory of the Musqueam, Squamish, and Tsleil-Waututh Nations. The last two people that spoke and the pieces of the community that are in this room right now are really profound. I'm really honored to be standing here in front of all of you to be celebrating Barbara right now. When I actually started working with Barbara before I had met her, I had studied her in school and had heard about her in the community, and I was very excited. And I started a little book of all the wise things that she would say that I wanted to remember forever and ever. And because at that point she was going to retire in maybe a year, and I was only going to be there for a year. It's 5 years on now. And that little book got lost because it turns out that everything she says is profound and wise. Grateful is not an adequate word to articulate how I feel about the mentorship that Barbara has offered me and so many in this room. As you all can see, because we're all standing together in this beautiful way, the way she builds relationships and truly exists with those around her and uplifts her community is a very rare thing. There are few who are as aware of the power they inhabit and hold that as dearly and work as hard on that as the oppression that they face. As you all know, Barbara has taken the law and turned it inside out to find ways to support people that the law is actively meant to oppress. She starts from the perspective that the law is not just, was never meant to be, and that is only one tool in the fight for liberation. And I am so thrilled that there are so many people here from so many parts of her life. There is so much work to be done for the law and our communities to contain and hold the freedoms and rights of all the people in this room and beyond. The colonial law on this land needs to transform radically and urgently to right the injustice that exists in the form that it does in the first place. And I agree with no tokenism and a lot of money in reparations, and also the land needs to be returned. I feel immensely spoiled to have, actually I am completely spoiled and ruined for any future jobs. There will be no one who can called people and can hold all of who I am in the way that our working relationship does. And I also want to note that when she was talking to me about this party, she was very, very, very unimpressed about being celebrated. Because she says it's all of you that have done the work and that should be celebrated, that have taken the emotional and political and cultural cost of pushing and fighting. So I still don't know. I don't think any of us do. I still don't know, and I was working with her, right? Whether this retirement thing is real or not. But I know that now more than ever, the wisdom of elders that have pushed against the edges of this system are desperately needed. So I am very grateful that we are gathered tonight to celebrate the work and complete and to keep learning how to be in community with each other and to say thank you to Barbara.
3: Wonderful turnout tonight with all of you here, and it's amazing. Very happy and grateful for that, as I'm sure you all are. Now we're going to, I think that actually wraps up the formal speakers, and we're going to have Barbara come up again. And when she's finished, I think that will wrap it up in terms of the formal portion, and then we're trying to give some time. I think we had about an hour after that to celebrate and meet each other. So, Barbara.
4: Down two cards. One says old, young, retiring. So on the retirement front, here's the real, true, and real deal. I am not stopping the surrogacy contract, assisted human reproduction, fertility, all of these things. Everything else, those of you who have cases about gender identity stuff happening, they're still going to happen. But I'm retiring. Are we all about that? Okay, cool. All right. It's really weird to be old. it's really weird. First of all, if you're an old woman, people don't see you anymore. They really don't. Their eyes just slide right on by. Now, there's a certain safety in that, but it's also really weird. So, and I have had to stop myself lately a lot from interjecting in many, many conversations. Really? When I was your age? And then kind of biting down hard on my tongue and realizing that I'm old enough to be their grandmother, and that when I think about if any grandmother had said that to me at their age, what exactly degree of attention I might have been paying? Not. One of the things that has been such an amazing joy in my life is the connections that I have with the trans communities and what I have learned and continue to learn. It just explodes my brain, my mind, my possibilities, my heart. And I am so, so, so grateful for the willingness of all of the gender diverse, gender variant. I can't count the names anymore. I told SoundCore that there were 56 different names. There were at the time, it was on Facebook. So, yeah. But I don't know how many there are now. And I am grateful because it teaches me that it's never enough. Thank goodness. Because you're gonna keep on changing. I want to say a special thanks not only to Raquel, but to Raquel and Sean and Arlene and Jack and all of the people, some of whom are here and some of whom are not, who have been the office, like the actual thing, the without which it could not have been. And I cannot tell you in how many different ways that is and has been true. And, you know, what I've, if any of you are in the business that I'm in, find yourself a Raquel. And there's only one. If you can't get a Raquel, Sean is available, though not as many days a week. So, maybe this is something you want to know, maybe it isn't, I don't know, but the question I said to myself was, so how did you actually do that? And I realized, here's the story. When I was thinking about this event last night, I realized that my relationship to the happening was this. And I was really startled to recognize that and thought, what the hell is that about? And I came to know that what that was about was that, like many of you, my family was not one that stood behind me in this kind of book ever. And my father's remark about it was he was really glad I didn't live in Regina because then he didn't have to see me, so, you know, he didn't have to worry about the encounters. And so at some point, I cauterized any expectation that the reaction would ever be different than that. And that was a very good thing. Because it meant, it actually meant I don't care. And I don't know how to offer I don't care to you, but I highly recommend it. Because it saves you an awful lot of grief over your clothes and your opening remarks and your friends and your whomever and your whatever. It just doesn't. They're going to do what they're going to do. And you don't have control over that. All I had control over was what I was doing. And so I just kept carrying on. And, you know, the only downside was I got to the end of it. And happily, that was yesterday. So by today, I'm really glad to see you all. And I really am. Absolutely thrilled that you have come for this event, not only because of me, and not even mostly because of me, but because I am watching you connect with each other around the room, and I bet you you're having conversations about the next whatever is going to be happening. And so I say for all of us, let's carry on carrying on. Let's move forward with open brains, open hearts, open arms, and endless possibilities for equality and respect and moving forward

0: Jennifer Finley, everyone. An amazing woman, icon. They're asking for an encore.
1: Later.
0: Okay. So one more quick speaker about Fabian that was on this, and 2 minutes, and then once done, then feel free to party.
2: All right, hello everybody. I know there's people up here that had court cases. I had absolutely nothing to do with law in the colonial way with Barbara. But in 1986, she opened that door to a workshop called Unlearning Racism. In 1986, and I hauled myself in a car with 6 friends and we drove out to White Rock, and my world was busted apart that weekend. And I want to say thank you for that. That's the weekend I discovered I really am Indigenous and Métis. And it's because of your workshop, it's because where I am here today, my Indigenous community, I will never ever forget that. I got to stand on the stage and to say, I don't want to hear this anymore about whatever the stereotypes of where my ancestors were. My heart was ripped open, I was vulnerable. We did lots of connecting after that, workshops and reevaluating counseling. It was pivotal in my becoming who I am today. And I just want to end with this. Like, I want to say where I'm from Manitoba. I'm two-spirited. I'm from Treaty One territory. And right now, today, I live and work in the Tsleil-Waututh Musqueam, Squamish Nation territory. I'm the family, I'm in the community, I'm the two-spirit elder now in Vancouver, in this territory. And I just want to say this about Barbara. We have 7 Indigenous teachings, and this is the way you are all the time. And these are our laws, our Indigenous laws. They're not colonial laws, and Barb has these already. And I'm sure a lot of you already have these laws, and they're not the laws in the books and the schools you all have to went through. And that's why we want to decolonize. And that is what, this is what they are, the 7 sacred teachings. They are love, respect.

0: it's been an amazing evening, and the energy is just is incredible. And thank you so much to all of you, and have a wonderful, wonderful night.
1: Thank you, Danielle.
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4: Yeah, so it's MTS Puppet. I go by any pronoun because I'm gender fluid. He, she, they, whatever you see, you can call me. Yeah, so yeah, Coalition Against Bigotry Pacific. We don't call ourselves Coalition Against Bigotry BC because we didn't want to have a colonial identifier as British Columbia. Pacific is better, and it's kind of broader as well. So anyhow, Boy George is coming to town. He's coming to PNE. And I got really, really excited until I heard that he's written this self-release track that in support of, he said, Jewish people, but it's really in support of Israel, and it's really anti-Palestinian. So the name of the track is We Will Dance Again. And it's in support for Israel, and specifically addressing the Hamas attack on Israel on October 7th. You know, we can say, okay, well, I mean, is that being pro-Israel and so on? But one of the phrases in the song is that they say genocide, I say war. So I've started a petition that's going around, and we're asking the PNE to not allow Boy George to come and perform at the PNE as part of this summer series. And I don't know, the PNE is going to listen. So what I'm asking to our listeners is please sign the petition, send messages to the PNE not to allow Boy George to perform here because of his support for genocide. You know, it's one thing to support Jewish people, but specifically, this is quite clearly supporting genocide against Palestinian people. That's hate, that's bigotry, and we don't want that in our city. So we want to send a message to the PNE not to allow Boy George. Having said that, I mean, there's layers of things can be done. Is one, sign a petition, send a message to the PNE. Otherwise, boycott the concert. You know, if he does come, boycott the concert. And if you want to go further, boycott the PNE.
3: It seems like Facebook is taking down all the used ticket sales and hiding it so you can't see people ditching their tickets.
4: So, yeah, again, you know, this is the kind of work we do around that. We've also been doing the anti-pink washing campaign, putting pressure on Vancouver Pride Society to stop pink washing, particularly taking blood money sponsorship from the TD Bank. We were successful over the next couple of years to get Burnaby Pride to stop, pink washing, Coquitlam Pride, and this year in U.S. Pride, even last year they stopped taking money from TD Bank. Surrey Pride, last year or the year, they actually sent the money back to the TD Bank.
3: Oh, okay.
4: And Victoria Pride has stopped taking corporate funds as well from like the TD Banks and so on. Yeah. Surrey Pride went to another credit union. Actually, Van City approached Vancouver Pride Society saying, hey, we'll fund you like we used to. But I talked to Michael Boychuk, who's the co-chair of Pride Society. He said, we have a contract with the TD Bank, which we can't get out of. So I think the pressure is on, and they're kind of listening, but they're kind of stuck with the TD Bank.
3: It sounds like you've gotten some wins there. And I know even a decade ago when trans folks were going to Pride and seeing TD everywhere and then being like, you know, I had my legal name change and it took me like a year for TD to fix it. And there was no interest in like divesting from TD. Certainly what has happened recently just wouldn't have happened a decade ago. But I'm wondering, can you tell us more about the Coalition Against Bigotry Pacific?
4: I started that.

0: with a bunch of people, and Courage Against Bigotry is kind of inspired by the work the BC organization to fight racism years ago in the 70s when we pushed back the KKK in the Valley and so on. But because a person who has multiple barriers, being gender fluid, being of color and so on, to me, it was beyond racism and it's about bigotry. It's against homophobia, transphobia, all of that. So that's different people in the community to do our work. And that's who we are. That's what we do.
1: Yeah. If people want to find out more, is there a good place to find you?
0: Yeah, we do have, we're on social media. Facebook is what we're there. I mean, it's something, I'm kind of old. That's what I was stuck with. But yeah, I also coordinate Southern Crimson Community, and we have an Insta for that, because trying to realize that the young people are on Insta and they're not on Facebook. So they're on Instagram. So we have that as well. And we've got a new home now. We're at QSA Neighborhood House, the Coalition Against Bigotry, Great Lakes Society. We're all kind of working together and creating space there. Safe space.
1: Very cool. Do you want to talk about the hate preachers?
0: You know, we did all these march against racism, and one year we were attacked by the white supremacists with chairs and so on, and the police protected them. We've also, in terms of the hate preachers, confronted the hate preachers in English Bay about, well, they're saying it's freedom of speech, but they're actively promoting hate towards trans folks and queer folk, because they're saying that Jesus hates them because of who they are. So many of us have confronted the hate preachers on Davie. They were promoting hate on Davie and also on English Bay.
1: Yeah. How is the situation there now?
0: I don't think they're around as much.
1: Yeah, it seems like it's been a while since I've heard one.
0: Yeah, I think it's kind of, these things happen in droves. Like, you know, back in the 70s when the KKK was organizing in the Valley and people organized against it, they kind of went away. And then these soldiers of Odin reappeared a few years back when they attacked us at our march. I don't know if you remember that.
1: Yeah.
0: They seem to have kind of disappeared too. Incidentally, those anti-SOGI protests have also died down. They've been organizing in Surrey as well, going around schools and things like that, and especially around election time, targeting certain candidates around SOGI. So, yeah, they think they have a momentum, but I think that, I mean, look what's happened provincially, right? We've got the conservative split, you know, into this big camp, and you've got all these kind of really racist parties popping up here and there and things like that.
1: Yeah.
0: And then one would think that, like, you know, it's kind of informed by the rise of the right down south with Trump's return. But I don't know. I mean, with this ICE bullshit that's going on there, there's this, you know, midterms happening down there. So there's a lot of anti-trans rhetoric. But what's interesting is that, like, even this year's Trans March, we had this Black trans woman, Zara, who spoke at Trans March, and there was some controversy around that. So she's escaping the U.S. as a trans woman, and there are a few that I've met who are escaping and trying to seek asylum in Canada. We're seeing anti-trans, anti-queer agenda down south, and also on our other side there, the Alberta side.
1: Mm-hmm.
0: Yeah. And then, of course, they want to have a referendum to pull out of Canada without Indigenous consent.
1: Yeah. And sometimes Alberta first.
0: Yeah.
1: So I'm wondering, like, I mean, you've been doing this work for a number of years. What do you see as, like, the kind of a big threat coming up?
0: You know, I'm getting older too. I'm 63, getting ready to retire. But, you know, I mean, I've been fighting for quite a few years, and that's part of my struggle since I came to Canada, being bullied and being a trauma survivor, and that's why I became a therapist. You know, I'm feeling grateful that with all the struggles we have had some progress going forward. Like, you know, we've got a number of pride organizations in Metro Vancouver to stop pink washing, and the Vancouver Pride Society is listening. White Rock Pride isn't listening, but maybe they will.
1: Yeah,
0: with pressure, and I think pressure does work. We got Scotiabank to pull out of Israel, supporting Israel. That was public pressure. I'm grateful for some of the wins that we've had and so on. But I'm also seeing, I was at the trans march with all the controversy and things. I see all these young people, like really, really young people who are transitioning from high school and so on. And I see fight in them. I see a lot of fight in young people. So I'm hopeful that these people will carry on our fight. That's what I'm hopeful about.
1: Yeah. I guess what I'm wondering, is there something that you'd say to the youth and the kids with the fire and the kids who are kicking ass? It really seems for a lot of people, the idea of change is something that is unattainable.
0: Martin Luther King said, "I have a dream." And what has changed since Martin Luther King, Rosa Parks, Malcolm X? We're still fighting the fight. And I think that, 10 years down the road, we'll still be fighting, but we're still making progress.
1: Yeah. And in terms of future plans for the Coalition Against Bigotry Pacific, what do you have coming up?
0: Well, I mean, the Pride season's over, that our
1: Yeah.
0: campaign against pinkwashing was a big push, and I guess we'll revisit that in the new year. I mean, the big one, I think, is to get Vancouver Pride Society to stop pinkwashing, right? That's the big target. We've already got these people, and if they realize that, why are we doing them in the first place? Why are we doing Pride anyhow? I mean, the fact, why did people take a stand in Stonewall? If they didn't, maybe we wouldn't be. Well, maybe we would be, but it would be a different history. Canada has a different history.
1: Yeah.
0: There was a different history here, but Stonewall was still globally significant. And, these black trans women of color fought the police and the establishment. That's why we carry on. There is municipal elections happening in October. And one of the things I'm asking the candidates for mayor and so on, I ran for mayor last time, one of the things I'm asking for is that, that the city of Vancouver has never apologized for the harm they have done to our community. And it's about time they did that.
1: Yeah.
0: So
1: So,
0: I'm pressing for that with this election coming up, the civic
1: yeah.
0: election.
1: Yeah, we don't know all the candidates until September 12th-ish,
0: Yeah.
1: 'cause the 11th is the cutoff. But I'm
0: Yeah.
1: sure we'll see who is running.
0: Yeah.
1: And
0: No, I mean, I've been working, listening to working with Karim Alam from the Vancouver Liberals. I know it's Vancouver Liberals, but he's made a commitment for a public apology and is very concerned about the anti-SOGI stuff creeping back into our schools and things like that. So there's that. Yeah. We shall see.
1: okay. And yeah, once again, the best place people can go and sign this petition and find out more information about you.
0: So if you just look for Coalition Against Bigotry Pacific on Facebook, there's a link to the petition there. Sign the petition, call, email the PNE.
1: Be a problem.
0: And if Boy George does come, boycott the PNE.
2: 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Good morning, everybody, from Vancouver, Canada. I'm Doug Lang. This is Better Days 1014, Going Places.

Well, good morning, everybody, from Vancouver, Canada. My name is Doug Lang. This is Better Days 1014, as I said at the outset. 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Gosh, I'm pleased to be with you this morning. I hope you enjoy the show. I played you Jason Isbell, Tupelo, and Arlo McKinley, Die Midwestern. Now, both of those songs have definite places mentioned in them, and that's going to be a bit of a theme for the first part of the show, at least, because the next song is going to be from Jeff Muldar, and it's called Cairo, which is spelled like Cairo, Egypt, but is pronounced Cairo on this side of the world. So take it away, Jeff.

Well, I don't know if you can hear them, but I've got a couple fans going here. We're in the middle of a heat wave, and it is, I mean, for Vancouver, what we call a heat wave, other people would laugh, but it's been pretty hot here. So I got the fans going to keep the air moving around, keep things a little cooler. You probably can't hear them. This microphone doesn't pull in anything that's further than about 2 feet away. But anyway, we heard Jeff Muldaur with the Texas Sheiks, a song called Cairo. It's a traditional song. And then Eric Bibb and J.J. Miltow with When I Get to Dallas. When I Gets to Dallas, that's a Lead Belly song. And then David Childers with one of his own songs called Interstate Lullaby, which mentions a few different places. We're talking about places today in the music. And there's a place called Statesboro, Georgia. Taj Mahal's going to sing about it right here on Better Days on CFRO 100.5 FM.

Here, east of Chakota, at a truck stop, and I get back onto the road. 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

Oh, yeah, Taj Mahal, Statesboro Blues, a Blind Willie McTell song. Then Terry Cline, good song called Oklahoma. And Dervish with Steve Earle aboard Galway Shawl. 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I'm Doug Lang. Hey, the Slow Can Ramblers took this old Barbecue Bob song. Robert Hicks is his actual name. 1927, he recorded Mississippi Heavy Water Blues, and the Slow Can Ramblers, almost 100 years later, have redone the song and made a damn good recording out of it as well. Here they are, the Slow Can Ramblers, to kick off this next set. Mississippi's the place.

Oh, those were nice. We heard the Slow Can Ramblers do that Barbecue Bob song, Mississippi Heavy Water Blues. Then Danny O'Keefe with a beauty of a song called Appomattox. Annie Gallup. I like Annie Gallup, I gotta tell you. West Memphis, Arkansas, the name of that song. Places, I'm talking about places. Yeah, I've been some places. I remember meeting... How could you forget meeting Towns Van Zandt? He taught me a couple card tricks, actually. I met him a couple times at various places, once at the Vancouver Folk Music Festival, and then again at the old Soft Rock Cafe on 4th Avenue before they tore it down. I started this song, I'm going to read you the lyrics to. I started it after Towns died, and I finished it after visiting Austin, Texas in June 2003. There's a motel down in Texas, a mile out of Austin. Old man called Rooster ran the joint back then. He could be gone now, it's years since I stopped there. Rooster and Ellen, his wife, took me in. They gave me a deal, it was in the off-season. I worked most of the rent off, finding odd jobs to do. We'd all drive into Austin, go find those open stages. I met Towns there one night when he came through. He was headed up to Denver, old Colorado. Got so drunk and cross-eyed, sang 50 songs or more. You can learn how to sing without moving your mouth, but making the changes can be quite a chore. We invited Towns back for a party at the motel. Knew all the words by heart and we sang right along. To live is to fly, no place to fall, Tecumseh, if I needed you for the sake of the song. Rooster kept on pouring some kind of Texas moonshine. It didn't matter much then what happened at all. We kept playing music till morning light was breaking. Sat in our chairs knowing if we stood up we'd fall. When I heard Towns had died, I picked up my guitar. Got out a tall glass, poured back something strong. Sat up all night singing without moving my mouth. And just before sunrise, I wrote down this song about a motel in Texas, a mile out of Austin. An old man named Rooster ran it back then. He's likely gone now. It's years since I stopped there. Rooster and Ellen, his wife, took me in. They gave me a deal, it was in the off-season. I worked off the rent, finding odd jobs to do. And we'd all drive into Austin and find those open stages. I met Towns there one night.

Tecumseh Valley. 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Well, she saved enough to get back home when spring replaced the winter

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Well, I read you a song lyric of mine that I wrote for Towns after he passed. And then we heard Towns Van Zandt, Tecumseh Valley. Now there's a place. Small glories did Alberta. And David Francie, Ashtabula. This is Better Days, number 1014. CFRO 100.5 FM is the station. My name is Doug Lang. Going places, yeah. You know, I was wrestling this week, wrestling with spirits, wanting to provide you with some kind of a show, and I didn't know what it was. And then I was listening to Marie Lynn Hammond, this album of hers called Pegasus, and this song came on called Omaha. It's about her sister Denise, her younger sister, who passed away at the age of 47 from cancer. Oh, once there were three sisters, just like in an old folk tale, and the gentlest one had eyes of blue and skin so fine and pale. But someone put a spell on her, and we watched her fade away, and no white witch or fairy queen turned up to save the day. Here's Marie Lynn Hammond. And thank you, Marie Lynn, for that song and for inspiring the theme for today's show. Here's Omaha, Marie Lynn Hammond on Better Days.

Luther. He's a pension check gambler. He's a park bench instructor. He's a breadcrumb handler and a pigeon conductor. He's an old ashtray miner, a half a lung hacker. A life's been unkinder and a penny roll stacker. Chuck. He's a liquor store strummer. He's a half a block howler. He's the sound of my summer. He's a dead flowers growler. He's a sidewalk street singer. A Baldwin Spadina, old resonator slinger, and a drunken John Priner. Dolores. Dolores. She's a stray cat collector. She's a landlord's dilemma. She's

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And let's float in the air over Kensington Market. We can take your car there, but there's no place to park it. Up here with the pigeons, whom gravity pardons, we can see all the green bins and sidewalks and gardens. Yeah, we can look, and there's Chuck singing Muhlenberg County. And he's already tucked away two old Milwaukees. And just two streets over from Spadina and Baldwin, there's Luther sitting under the bronze of Al Waxman. Yeah, and there goes Dolores on her way down to Lola to lounge in a chorus of lit up low rollers. She gives Chuck a smoke, he gives her a song. Luther's still broke, but he shuffles along. She hands him one too, 'cause she can afford it. And the twilight falls blue on their cherry tip auras. And it's plain to see now that the darkness is growing, that you're not down and out when you're down and out going.

Well, we heard that very touching song called Omaha from Marie Lynn Hammond to open that set. And then string band, of which she was a member, with Lunenburg Concerto. And Corin Raymond, a favorite song of mine, called Morning Glories, which is all about Toronto, Kensington Market, and various locales there. That's where my son lives now, so when I listen to that song, I picture walking around in the sunshine with him in Toronto, which is his new home. He's been there a while now, and he likes it. I can't begrudge him that. He's taken a liking to Toronto. You're listening to Better Days on CFRO 100.5 FM. I'm Doug Lang. And right now, I've got Jesse Winchester with a little Louisiana right here on Better Days.

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0: Roots music from around the corner and around the

The boat south of Piraeus, the sky a deeper blue. We put in at all the islands, Paros, Santorini too, and later on south to Crete, the old port, Heraklion. Sun gold on the blue Aegean, and all our troubles gone. On rented motorcycles over red clay hills we flew, drank Retsina, nibbled feta, sampled Saganiki too. And a boy who spoke some English said once or twice a year, "You can see the lights of Africa when the night is very clear." Nescafe for breakfast, wine after sundown, ancient eyes so sad and wise, the bottle passed around, and the monastery shining, Caicis in the bay. It was the summer of St. Augustine. I kissed you every day. So here's to you, Bonita. Here's to living life. Here's to the spell of love, Kalinita, my sweet wife. Islands rising to the sky like new loaves of bread. The sun pours down its butter. Come, let's go to bed. The boat south from Piraeus, sky a deeper blue.

the old port directly on. 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

Well, that was an extended set. We heard Jesse Winchester, A Little Louisiana, A Little Louisiana. Jesse Winchester. Man, it's never a bad idea to include a Jesse Winchester song in the show. So we went from Louisiana to Tennessee via Donnie Fritz, Funky Donnie Fritz, with Memphis Women and Chicken, a song he co-wrote with Dan Penn. And then Alison Russell, Montreal. We went north to that great French city of Montreal, where the hockey team is doing brilliantly these days. And then where? Then we went to Merseyside in England via Christy Moore with Does This Train Stop in Merseyside? And then Ireland with Dervish and David Gray, the west coast of Clare. And then we went to Greece via one of my own songs, The Summer of St. Augustine, which I felt like reciting the lyrics to, and then I decided to play the song as well. I hope you enjoyed that. Well, I want to go a few more places while we still have time. You're listening to CFRO, I should mention, 100.5 FM. I'm going to go to Amsterdam next. One of my favorite artists, Van Wyk, sent me a new song of hers called Anakin's Bay. Gonna open this next set with it, right from Amsterdam. Van Wyk on Better Days.

sleepy Saturday morning on Princes Street. And just around the corner, Christmas. I'm walking off a bit of self-inflicted pain. You know how it is. 3 days on the Rantan. 3 whole days drinking me seasonal bonus. You know how it is. When the belly's had a skinful, the mind is willing, but the body isn't able. Well, that's how it is. Just out for a scove, myself on my own. No particular place to go. Just following me nose. Just follow your nose. That's what my granda used to do. A great man for following his nose was my granda. On my mother's soul, he could find his way to work blindfolded. All the way from his front doorstep up on Dublin Hill, down into the belly of the city, just following his nose. The first thing that would hit my granda and he leaving the house would be the thick country smell of cattle from the dealer's fields beyond the grotto in Blackpool. And led on like a bull by the ring, he'd close his eyes and follow his nose, past the stale stench of last night's stout and cigarette smoke from the string of pubs along Dublin Street, past the Glen Hall, the full length of Thomas Davis Street. And with the first hint of crusty bread coming from the ovens of Cuthbert's Bakery over on Great William O'Brien Street, he'd know he was at Blackpool Church. Then the sweet smell of molten sugar, the Shawleys making toffee apples up on Gerald Griffin Street, would carry him past the oak casks of the distillery and onto the Watercourse Road. Ah, pleasure. A pleasure cut short by the piercing, deadly, toxic, foul cloud coming from the slaughterhouse off Denny's Lane. But then, just for a whiff of a second, the subtle scent of sherbet drifting down from Linehan's sweet factory would carry him past the putrid pelts of the tannery and on to the first taste of human waste at Paul Reddy. Turning right into Leitrim Street, and there'd be no mistaking the warmth of the moist malt of brewing stout billowing from Murphy's stack. He knew then he was on the right track. So he'd put the hands into the pockets and whistle. He'd whistle all the way from Paul Reddy Harbour to the Home Farm stores, eyes wide shut. And though still out of sight, at the

corner of Pine Street, the River Lee and Carroll's Quay would come into scent, high at low tide, low at high tide. Wouldn't turn left nor right, but keep on straight to 3 Points Corner, where Devonshire Street, Leitrim Street and Coburg Street all melt into one. He'd stay right on track, being passed from scent to scent, like a baton in a relay race, spurred on by the aromatic blending of Moore's Vegetables, Griffin's Shoemakers, Noreen's Apple Tarts, must be Friday because there's kippers and greens, O'Connor's Butchered Beef and O'Sullivan's Cured Bacon. At Falvey's Corner he'd stop. Stop dead, struck by a tidal wave of fishy smells from the Baltimore stores, enough to knock a horse. And for the first time on his scove, my granddad opened his eyes, looked back at the eastern face of Shandon, where 7:30 means 7:25, then turning right into Bridge Street. The fine wines and the exotic spice of Madden's would carry him across Patrick's Bridge, through the gateway of the city, all the way to Warwick. Just following his nose.

We heard Van Wyk, Anakin Spey from Holland, Rhiannon Giddens and Francesco Turisi, marooned, you might say, in Ireland, waterbound, mentioned North Carolina in those lyrics. And then John Spillane, back to Ireland, Princess Street, follow your nose. John Spillane's a wonderful writer and storyteller. Well, I've run out of time, and I'm running out of voice. It's very hot. I'm going to have some tea. I've had a great time. I've tried to take you some places elsewhere, get you out of your ordinary, you know, raise up your spirit, guide you down into your feeling. I hope you've enjoyed Better Days 1014. I'll see you next time. I'm going to take you to Ireland one more time with Martin Hayes and Dennis Cahill to close the show. Thanks for listening. Bye for now.

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This is Apex Twink in the mix, playing some records for the next hour. Keep it locked.

Hey, for the past hour, you've been listening to Acceleration Radio on CFRO 100.5 FM. That was Apex Twink in the mix with an all-vinyl mix. Keep it up, keep it locked for Art of Beats.

0: The light at the end of the musical tunnel. Well, that's the shining joy brought to us by Dolly Parton. I think that definitely goes without saying this week.
1: If it's musical joy you want, she's the one that's going to bring it. That's for sure.
0: Absolutely. Good evening, friends and neighbors. Welcome to yet another edition of The Art of Beats here on CFRO. It's 100.5 FM. It's Vancouver's Community Co-op Radio, and it's your home. It's my home. It's everybody's home for electronic music from 0 to 200 BPM and beyond. My name is Kuma.
1: And I'm Motomasa.
0: And tonight we are very pleased to welcome DJ Legal to the guest slot tonight. Over the course of the summer, you might have heard Legal opening up for Aussie house sensation Wallace, playing out at Otherworld Fest and repping as part of the Babes and Beats Collective's events over at Strange Fellows. But for tonight, you got Legal just for us. So for the next hour, prepare your dancing shoes accordingly, move the coffee table out of the way, do the damn thing, because for the next 60 minutes, it sounds of DJ Legal, mixing exclusively for us here on The Art of Beats on CFRO. That's 100.5 FM. 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

0: It's Down to the Art of Beats, CFRO 100.5 FM. Of course, it's Vancouver's Community Co-op Radio, and your home for electronic music of all shapes, sizes, colors, heights, weights, denominations. Up last hour, you have been listening to the sounds of DJ Legal mixing exclusively for us. And if you enjoyed that, Legal's going to be a head down digging for tunes over the next little bit. So expect to hear more from her in the weeks and months to come. Top of the hour here on AOB, and as always, a brief public service announcement. Go forth and grease the wheels of commerce. Go spend some money and do the damn thing. Every day is Record Store Day. Every day is Bandcamp Friday, even when it's officially not. So go and buy yourself a hard copy of something nice to take home. Or, you know, go spend some time at Red Cat, Audio Pile, Neptune, Zulu. 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Go dancing. There is always an opportunity for you to go dancing, and this weekend is no exception. Vancouver's going to be very busy. Big things happening over the course of the weekend, including the return of Hashman DJ and PLO Man. Definitely some Mood Hut shaped vibrations coming up. Roxy Motorola celebrating 2 years of Club Roxy with a former AOB guest Parmise over at Delito on Friday. Neighbor and Mike McSwade at Gorgamish. Saturday, Shea Damier, the legend, Chicago House legend Shea Damier, is in town at the HUD Tracks 20-year anniversary party. Some cool stuff happening down in town. Public Disco's got public Pacific Coliseum, A-Wood, and Dairy Free. Our friends over at Pizza Coming Soon, big set of lineup. There are lots of good people playing tunes there as well. So really, there's very little excuse for you to leave, not to leave the house. But if you do decide to stay home, why not cop to a Twitch subscription?
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0: Absolutely. Top of the hour here on AOB, and Moto's up first. What have they won, my friend?
1: A half hour of a housier kind of music this week. Yeah, not quite as jazzy as it was last week. But in the background right now, to start us off, Mark Cotterell and a track called Those Days, the True to Life mix. As we get into the second hour here on The Art of Beats, this is CFRO 100.5 FM, Vancouver's Community Co-op Radio. Keep it locked.

recorded his Dylan-esque pop bubblegum favorite from April of 1974. That reached up to number 5 as K-Billy's Super Sounds of the 70s continues.

0: Sound of the Art of Beats, CFRO 100.5 FM, of course, it's Vancouver's community co-op radio. For the last half hour, you've been listening to the Kuma, in a bit of a house and techno style. Behind us right now, a little bit of something from 2020 Sound System's remix of the classic indie electro tune House of Jealous Lovers. Joel West's remix of Me in there as well, and some brand new Eden Samara as remixed by Hodge, brand new Cosmin TRG, brand new Aristru and Octo Octa as Alchemical Sisters, and then some classic Hercules and Love Affair. And then before that,
1: half hour of myself, Moto Massa, starting out, as I said, with Mark Cotterell. We also had some Sudden Moves in there, some DJ Said, Classic Blaze featuring Palmer Brown with My Beat, some Doug Gomez, and closed out my set with someone who was just here on the weekend, Kevin Saunderson, and classic track World of Deep, Jesse's respected Detroit mix.
0: Absolutely. Classic there.
1: And, of course, in the first hour.
0: In the first hour, the sounds of Vancouver's very own DJ Legal mixing for us in a house style. 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Lots of archival sets for you to go and check out, and you can keep an ear out for when Legal's going to be playing out next, but big up the DJ Legal for putting that together for us. It's 2 a.m., my friends. 2 a.m. means parting is such sweet sorrow. It's time for us to go, but we will, in fact, be back next week with more music for you. But until then, y'all know what to do.
1: Yes, indeed. Keep it locked.
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0: That's how I wrote for years. Like I say, I became what I call a good songwriter in 82. That doesn't mean that I can write, if someone says write a jazz song, I can write a jazz song. I don't write jazz, right? So I'm not a mail order kind of songwriter. I can't just write any song anybody wants me to write. I say write your own damn song, right?
1: Yeah.
0: I got enough, you know, but I can decide to write a song and it'll come out exactly the way I originally thought of it. So Little Lazy, sure, I had the original idea for that and then I just set about writing it. My band broke up in 83, late 83, November, and I was the pieces. But I understand there's a band in L.A. now called The Pieces, so yeah, they've taken my name. I want my listener to feel some of what I'm feeling. That's it. It's just a song. It's just one song at a time. And when I write a song, that's what I'm trying to do. I'm just doing art. I'm trying to get something of me across. And so when I get up to do a show, the whole show is, that's all the show is. I'm just trying to get something of me across. The best audiences are the audiences that show up and they're there to be touched. So I went to Clancy's one night. You know, we had the posters up. I think we promoted it whatever way, newspaper and that kind of thing. But I got there and I got all set up and zero people showed up. Nobody came. But the thing is, I got up there and I played. And the owner of the place, wish I could remember his name, just a great guy. It was late at night, and he was kind of sweeping the floor. And it was one of these classic moments where he just kind of stopped sweeping and stood still and leaned on the broom. And I played to him, you know. The lights were all dim, and I just played to this guy, you know. And that was one of my all-time greatest nights. That guy, he was a great audience. There's a lot of people that I've touched with my music. So yeah, certainly a lot of success. Financial success, no. And I'd like to just one time. I'll tell you what, you know, I'd really like to experience. Like, I've never been in a limousine, you know, never in my life. It's become this kind of a thing where I won't climb into a limousine now. Not unless it's a car that was sent special for me, you know. I want it to be like that. I want the man to send a car for me to take me to a studio somewhere, you know. I want to say to the driver, take the long way around, I'm enjoying this ride. You know what I'm saying?
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The wind and the river that constantly flows the same way.

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1: I have to tell you something from the start. If you came here to see spandex and fucking eye makeup and all that shit, and the words rock and roll, baby, in every fucking song, this ain't the fucking band. We came here to bash some fucking heads for 50 minutes.

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1: Protect our children from so many daily dangers. But we can't adequately protect them from harms Meta hides and lies about, or from designs that are built to suck our children in. With this settlement, that is changing.
0: Meta, the parent company of Facebook and Instagram, has agreed to pay up to $17 billion in a landmark settlement after the company was sued by states for designing platforms that are addictive and harmful to children. We'll get a response. Then, as Bill Gates sounds the alarm about the risks and dangers of artificial intelligence, we'll look at how AI companies are using a largely hidden global workforce to train their models. We'll air excerpts of the film In the Belly of AI.
2: All kinds of artificial intelligence needs humans behind them. Army of workers.
3: There is report from the World Bank in which they actually argue that there are around 150 million data workers and 430 million data workers around the world.
2: The work is invisibilized and the workers are invisibilized.
3: What are they trying to hide?
0: We'll speak to Amba Kak of the AI Institute and Antonio Casilli, the author of Waiting for Robots, and Julian Posada, author of Platform Extractivism. All that and more coming up. Welcome to Democracy Now!, democracynow.org, The War and Peace Report. I'm Nermeen Sheikh. More than 350 people are dead and over 1,300 remain missing after a massive wall of water, mud and debris crashed through a Himalayan river valley on the border of Nepal and Tibet. It's the region's worst disaster since a devastating earthquake over a decade ago. The mudslide swept through the Lende Khola River Valley just after 8:30 a.m. on Wednesday, washing away homes and burying entire villages. Water levels along the river at one point rose by as much as 27 feet over half an hour. This is Sabina Tamang, whose husband remains missing.
4: In our last conversation at 7:30, he said he was sending 2 kilos of walnuts and 2 kilos of chocolates for the children. He also sent some instant noodles for them, and he said he would be coming soon, but he didn't. All I want is for my husband to come back to me safely in one piece. I don't want anything else.
0: Hundreds of foreign tourists are among the missing. The mudslide washed away at least 19 bridges, complicating rescue efforts. The disaster was triggered by a 2,000-foot-long chunk of ice that broke away from a glacier high in the Himalayas. Climate scientists warn the region is warming much faster than the global average, leading to the rapid retreat of glaciers. Nepal has lost nearly a third of its total ice volume over the last 3 decades. The Pentagon said it carried out strikes against alleged drug boats in the Caribbean Sea on Tuesday, killing 4 people. The latest attack brings the number of those killed, according to the Pentagon's own figures, to 227 across 68 strikes that began almost a year ago. Once again, the Pentagon provided no evidence the boat was carrying drugs. Amnesty International has condemned the strikes as extrajudicial killings, a form of murder, saying they amount to crimes under international law. The chief of Iran's nuclear program says inspectors with the International Atomic Energy Agency will not be allowed to visit nuclear sites in Iran that were bombed by the U.S. and Israel. On Wednesday, Mohammad Islami, the head of the Atomic Energy Organization of Iran, criticized the IAEA for failing to condemn the strikes and said the U.N. agency was being used by Iran's enemies as an intelligence-gathering tool.
5: The IAEA is pressing to visit the damaged sites under pressure from the United States and Israel. The reason for that pressure is that they want to see what their military operation has done to those sites.
0: On Wednesday, President Trump told Al Jazeera he has no time schedule for when he expects to return to the negotiating table with Iran, adding, quote, "I'm not in a hurry." Ukraine resumed drone attacks on Russia on Wednesday, just hours after CIA Director John Ratcliffe departed Moscow following an unannounced meeting with Russian intelligence officials. Following Ratcliffe's visit, a wave of Ukrainian strikes killed 12 people inside Russia and in the Russian-occupied Donbas region of Ukraine. Meanwhile, Russia's military targeted 9 Ukrainian cities overnight, with officials in Ukraine reporting hundreds of ballistic missiles and drone attacks. The barrage damaged residential blocks, a school, and a medical facility in Kyiv, and killed a 78-year-old woman in Zaporizhia. The attacks came as Russia's foreign ministry has warned it could target British military assets after the UK supplied Ukraine with long-range missile technology.
6: We have repeatedly warned that the response to Ukrainian strikes using British weapons on Russian territory could target any British military facilities and equipment, whether in Ukraine or beyond. Those responsible for war crimes, including those committed against our country's civilian population, will be punished in accordance with their actions.
0: Meta has reached a landmark settlement with attorneys general from 47 states, the District of Columbia, and U.S. territories over claims it intentionally designed its social media platforms to addict children. Under the settlement, Meta must pay more than $17 billion in penalties over a decade. It also agreed to block overnight access to its sites while setting a two-hour limit for anyone under 18, and will silence most notifications during school hours. This is Victoria Hinks reacting to the settlement. Her daughter, Alexandra Hinks, died by suicide at age 16.
7: I think as long as they enforce it properly, and I'm glad that the judge asked, how are you going to actually do this? Because it's sometimes it's just a lot of talk, and they need to actually have independent people come in. I think it's great. I think this is three times now. Trial in L.A., they were found liable. In New Mexico, they were given a huge fine. And then now this, they've settled.
0: We'll have more on Meta's landmark $17 billion settlement agreement later in the broadcast. Connecticut Senator Chris Murphy is calling on the Trump administration to halt immigration raids in the city of Danbury, following reports that ICE has been arresting parents at school bus stops. Murphy wrote on social media, quote, "ICE waited until the kids were on the bus, so when they are dropped off at the end of the day, they are alone, scared to death they can't find their parents," unquote. Senator Murphy joined other elected officials in Danbury Wednesday at a rally of immigrant rights groups demanding accountability.
8: Congress should not authorize a single additional dollar for ICE while this illegality continues.
0: The advocacy group Danbury Unites for Immigrants counted 25 people detained Wednesday, 16 on Monday, and at least 9 on Tuesday. The group says detentions occurred at day laborer gathering spots and a Latino grocery store, and that two of its legal observers were shoved by officers, with one hospitalized with injuries from pepper spray. Meanwhile, 5-year-old Liam Tadeo and his father, Victor Martinez Nieto, who were detained by ICE in Austin, Texas earlier this month, were deported to Mexico on Tuesday. According to the family's lawyer, Liam's father had begged officers to let his son go as they were arrested on their way to soccer practice. His father had wanted his son released to his mother, but that option wasn't provided to him. A judge has blocked Minnesota's bid to extradite Cristian Castro, an ICE agent accused of firing his gun and wounding a Venezuelan man, Julio Cesar Sosa Celi, in the leg. Castro remains in custody in Texas. Under Texas law, Castro could be released from jail today. Texas Governor Greg Abbott has said he will not abide by Minnesota's extradition request. This comes as Alex Preti's family calls for accountability from the Trump administration 7 months after he was fatally shot by Customs and Border Patrol agents in Minneapolis. Preti's parents said they found out their son had been shot while watching the coverage of the shooting on the news. His mother said she recognized her son's jacket and sunglasses from the footage. Two CBP agents have been charged for use of force, but they have not been charged for the killing. Alex Preti's parents spoke to ABC's Good Morning America.
9: My shock is that he was murdered, and no one has given us the complete truth, or anyone has been held accountable. and it's been 7 months.
10: There was more effort in vilifying him than pursuing justice, investigating this.
0: A federal appeals court has declined to dismiss charges against Democratic Congressmember La Monica McIver, who visited the notorious ICE facility Delaney Hall as part of routine congressional oversight. She was charged with interfering with an arrest in May 2025 outside Delaney Hall. She's the only congressmember indicted by Trump's Justice Department. Earlier this year, Democracy Now! Spoke to Congressmember McIver about the charges.
11: The process is the punishment. This is what they're doing. They're doing this with your taxpayer dollars, prosecuting a member of Congress for doing their job. It doesn't cost them anything because they're using taxpayer dollars to do so. But I think what it does is it inserts fear in other leaders to step up and hold the administration accountable. It's intimidation. It's bullying. And they're just using me as a tool and a prop to do so.
0: And the Trump administration has imposed sanctions on the UK-based Direct Action Group, Palestine Action, and two other organizations, designating them as a specially designated global terrorists. Palestine Action's members have broken into factories that produce arms for Israel's military where they sabotaged equipment. The U.S. sanctions follow a UK appeals court ruling last June that found the British government acted lawfully when it banned Palestine Action under the Terrorism Act. Palestine Action co-founder Huda Amori responded in a statement saying, quote, "The fact that Trump is now taking inspiration from Britain's repression of the movement for Palestinian freedom exposes just how dangerous this ban is and should be a wake-up call to anyone who cares about free speech and civil liberties," she said. And those are some of the headlines. This is Democracy Now!, democracynow.org, The War and Peace Report. I'm Nermeen Sheikh. We begin today looking at the landmark Meta settlement. On Wednesday, the parent company of Facebook and Instagram agreed to pay up to $17 billion to settle a lawsuit brought by 29 states, led by California, that accused the company of designing its platforms to be addictive to children and harmful to their mental and physical health. The social media giant will initially pay about $12 billion and an additional $5 billion if Snap, TikTok, and YouTube reach similar agreements. Meta also agreed to a number of restrictions for users under the age of 18, including limiting their access to Meta to 2 hours a day and silencing notifications during school hours. Meta will also block their access to its platforms from midnight to 6 a.m. This is Victoria Hinks, mother of Alexandra Hinks, who died by suicide at the age of 16, reacting to the settlement.
7: I think as long as they enforce it properly, and I'm glad that the judge asked, how are you going to actually do this? Because sometimes it's just a lot of talk, and they need to actually have independent people come in. I think it's great. I think this is three times now, with trial in L.A., they were found liable. In New Mexico, they were given a huge fine, and then now this, they've settled.
0: A key witness in the landmark trial warned Meta's safety changes fall short of protecting young users. Whistleblower and ex-Facebook employee Arturo Bejar said, quote, "The limitations that are in the agreement are the equivalent of saying, well, you can smoke as many cigarettes as you can in 2 hours a day. It doesn't make the cigarettes any safer." The Meta case is being called a bellwether federal trial, potentially marking an inflection point for an industry that has largely escaped regulatory efforts. The Meta settlement also raises larger questions about the role of government in regulating powerful technology companies, especially in the age of rapidly expanding artificial intelligence, or AI. Well, for more, we're joined now by Amba Kak, co-executive director of AI Now Institute and former senior advisor on AI at the Federal Trade Commission. Amba, welcome to Democracy Now! If you could just begin by responding to this settlement, its significance.
12: It's significant and it's welcome, particularly for an industry that isn't very used to being held to account for its impacts on the public. And $17 billion, roughly, across 10 years. You know, it's a big number. It's certainly a big number compared to the fact that the Trump DOJ was able to muster up a paltry $400 million from TikTok just about a week ago in a similar child privacy case, right? But I think, you know, we've reached that point, and the mother's testimony speaks to this, which is fines, no matter the volume, particularly for companies for whom even $17 billion is, you know, a couple of days of what they're spending over 10 years on AI infrastructure, right? So for them, it's a drop in the ocean. But maybe more importantly, if we look at what these, you know, Meta is agreeing to in this settlement, it's design changes, it's design fixes. But we're not really getting at the root cause of why do we have infinite scroll, or why are these platforms being architected in ways that are designed to addict teenagers. And the answer is the business model. It's the business model of surveillance advertising, where it is optimization of engagement and attention at any cost. And I think if we don't get at those root cause fixes, we're going to be stuck, you know, playing whack-a-mole once the harms have already metastasized.
0: Well, just to go back to, you know, it is $17 billion, but in fact, it's at the moment $12 billion, and the remaining five is contingent on what Meta, YouTube, and TikTok do. What do you think the chances are that they would also agree?
12: Look, I mean, firstly, this is $17 billion. It's over 10 years. But to your point on whether industry will follow suit, I think at this point, the evidence of the harm involved in this case of mental health impacts are unavoidable for the industry. We've reached the point where this is the least they can do to prevent harms that have metastasized and have already caused, you know, suicide. So I think this doesn't seem like a place that they're going to negotiate. I think for these firms, they're always looking to the next frontier. And where can they eke out the maximum sort of space? Their recklessness in this case, I think they've already sort of been clamped down on.
0: And could you explain what is Section 230 of the Communications Decency Act, and how has it been used in these cases?
12: Right. So, you know, if firms have a great deal of immunity for user-generated content. But what's happened is that they often use this as a shield to say, we're just a neutral platform. But I think what these cases really bring out that there are these mechanisms of optimization of our attention, and, you know, these design features that are very much transforming these platforms from much more than just a kind of neutral vessel for content, but certainly shaping our attention flows in ways that they get to architect. And, you know, whether that's to buy things or for the kind of political opinions we shape, they're playing a much more fulsome role in shaping information flows. And so they use, I think that is why, you know, Section 230 and the like have come back on, into focus, because people really are questioning the basis of these immunities in the first place.
0: So you talked about the root cause. I mean, it is true, this problem or this fact of the infinite scroll. What are the ways in which those are being, the fact of this root cause of infinite scroll, among other things, how are those being addressed? And is there the role of government here? Who can regulate or in any sense alter what is now practically universal across social media?
12: Precisely. I think what this case tells us is that we cannot be relying on fines or certainly even on litigation after harms have already transpired. What we need are rules of the road, and we need rules that go to the root cause of the business model. Now, like I said, in the case of social media, that's the surveillance advertising business model. How do we actually, you know, shut that engine down so that we're not stuck dealing with the symptoms of that engine? And I think these are the lessons we need to be taking to AI right now, not in 5 years, not in 10 years. This is the moment to set the rules of the road and really protect and put public safety and public health first.
0: So just tell us, you know, you've been advising governments, including the U.S. government, on artificial intelligence. What are you telling them, and what kind of responses are you receiving?
12: So honestly, Nermeen, it has been quite incredible to see how the landscape even in my engagements with governments and regulators all over the world, it's been a complete 180. I think even a year ago, the orientation was very much, you know, if you bring up regulation, you're anti-innovation, you're a Luddite, you're seen as anti-AI. And, you know, politicians were sort of figuring their way around that and the landmines around being labeled as anti-progress or anti-innovation. But cut to today, I think in prominent part because of data center activism across the country, but also a general feeling among the public that AI seems very anti-people. It seems like it might be coming for our jobs. It might be coming for our kids' health. I think the fact that public opinion has sort of made itself heard and is very concerned about these technologies and their impacts has also meant that I think the public, once again, has the listening ear of the political class. And the question now is, you know, what do we do with it?
6: So let's talk about those data centers and more broadly the infrastructure that's required for artificial intelligence. You co-authored a piece in the Wall Street Journal in November in which you talked about the cost of the infrastructure and what even these massive tech companies, Google, Microsoft, Amazon, et cetera, that have powered AI, the amount that they would have to generate far exceeding what they actually have.
12: Right. So the industry, the AI industry at this point has chosen to go all in on an extraordinarily capital intensive trajectory, right? Bigger is better into infinity. And the question really is sort of who is going to foot the bill? And what we argue and have been arguing is that actually the government in this case, and particularly the White House, the Trump White House, has taken an orientation that goes beyond just sort of reassuring industry that they will not come for them with regulation. It's a step further. They're acting not just as customer, but really as underwriter for this trajectory. They're doing this through public procurement contracts of, you know, large numbers. They're doing this through the commitment of federal lands for data centers, at basically, you know, laying out public lands for the use of AI data centers. They're actually doing the bidding of AI companies abroad to get contracts for these companies in different parts of the world. So I think there's a way in which, and maybe most importantly, right, every time there are jitters about is there a bubble, is there not a bubble, is any of this going to pan out, you have the president himself standing alongside, you know, Sam Altman and Larry Ellison, just sort of reassuring everyone, but really reassuring the market that this administration is going to stand behind these companies no matter what.
6: So I'd like to just turn to someone who's warning about the potential dangers of artificial intelligence and its trajectory. Last night, during an interview with CNN's Anderson Cooper, Microsoft co-founder Bill Gates warned about the many societal risks of unregulated artificial intelligence development. This is what he said.
13: Well, over the last year, these AIs have gotten dramatically more powerful, even faster than I expected. And they're now capable of causing cyber attack risk, bioterrorism risk, psychosocial risk. And I have to say, I'm kind of shocked that the exact criteria that we review these models with and the actions we take to minimize the harms are really completely missing. And the broad dialogue we get all of society talking about the trade-offs here, that's just not taking place. And so, you know, we've got to minimize these harms through careful review and criteria, and we have to accelerate the good stuff, or else, you know, we could have a complete backlash that AI would suffer from.
6: So, Amba, if you could respond to Bill Gates and what he said. I mean, he was initially an AI enthusiast, and the importance of someone of his in his position making the statement.
12: Look, I'm glad that Bill Gates is coming around to the fact that maybe AI is not such a great thing for the public. But I think there's some amount of fatigue, you know, and I don't think I'm speaking personally, even among the public, with sort of looking to tech messiahs as potentially having the answers or being the experts on questions of whether technology is and or how to shape technology so that it is eventually socially beneficial for the public. And I think that question of who is going
14: going to sit as experts in this question of AI harms and what to do about them, I think is a really important political question in this moment, because you asked me about what it's like speaking to governments in this moment. I think the one thing that they do grapple with is a sense of insecurity and confusion about perhaps not knowing enough. And this is manufactured because you have an army of lobbyists that are continually reinforcing that they will sit expert in solving problems that they've created. So this is no shade on Bill Gates, but I think the era of looking to tech CEOs or tech luminaries to give us answers for what are fundamentally social and political questions, I think is gone.
6: Okay, so before we conclude, Amba, I just want to ask you, earlier this year, India became the first developing country to host the AI Impact Summit. Yes. You were there. If you could talk about the significance of India hosting this, and then how India is kind of positioning itself as a third alternative, not China, not the US, but India.
14: Look, I think the India question is in some ways much broader than just India. I think it's the question of if we sitting here in the United States are worried about corporate consolidation in these few big tech firms and our digital infrastructures being controlled by the tech overlords, then that has reached the point of being an existential crisis for the rest of the world that has seen over the last 5 years what that looks like when you have core digital infrastructure controlled by companies that are eventually beholden to erratic, demands from the White House. And that is absolutely a crisis. Now, what to do about it? I think where the India summit was interesting is that instead of submitting to the notion that we're all in this race against China and there's just, we all have to be all in on this one race or else, I think there was an effort by India and many other countries, I think, to try to eke out the space to say, are there other ways? Are there other ways to build these technologies that not only have the kind of harmful environmental and other impacts that the scale paradigm does, but potentially can also eke out some space for, alternative innovation ecosystems and strengthen local economies? So I think the headline was, look to your own population and see what they need rather than being sort of pulled by the terms of this geopolitical great power race, which frankly is unwinnable on material terms anyway for most of the world.
6: Thank you so much, Amba Kak, co-executive director of the AI Now Institute and former senior advisor on AI at the Federal Trade Commission. She's advising governments and government bodies on regulating AI. Coming up, the hidden global data workforce. We'll speak to Professor Antonio Casilli, author of Waiting for Robots. Stay with us.

0: Endless Alternate by Dominique Girard-Bernard. This is Democracy Now!, democracynow.org, The War and Peace Report. I'm Nermeen Sheikh. One of the most discussed aspects of how artificial intelligence will transform society is how it will impact jobs and labor. On Wednesday, Bill Gates published a nearly 6,000-word essay in which he warned that society is not ready for the transformation and upheaval AI will cause. In the essay, Gates calls AI's impact on the labor force one of the three primary risks of the technology, saying many jobs will disappear forever and that, quote, AI will either be the greatest equalizer ever invented or the worst source of injustice. But what gets much less discussion is how artificial intelligence has already transformed work globally. Our next guest is sociologist Antonio Casilli, author of Waiting for Robots, The Hired Hands of Automation. He writes, quote, human workers make automation possible. Recognizing the value of their contributions to these digital infrastructures is the first step towards worker reparation and rebalancing the current power dynamics. He's also co-writer of the film In the Belly of AI. This is the film's trailer.
1: AI can be a transformational tool in our fight against climate change.
2: We are really optimistic about the potential for AI to help scientists cure, prevent, and manage all diseases in this century.
3: Some robots will eat some jobs, and some robots will kill humans. But when you look at the trend as a whole, I think it's going to be incredibly positive.
4: Or inevitable.
5: All kinds of artificial intelligence needs humans behind them, an army of workers.
6: There is a report from the World Bank in which they actually argue that there are around 150 million data workers and 430 million data workers around the world.
5: The work is invisibilized and the workers are invisibilized.
6: What are they trying to hide?
7: Can you take a break, please?
8: Yes, of course.
9: A cloud is not a cloud. It's concrete, right? So it's cement. Carbon footprint, carbon emission of data center is huge because most of the electricity that they use come from fossil fuels.
10: There's one AI company which says that it usually removes people from poverty. In your opinion, is that true?
11: No.
12: It's manipulation.
13: It's just a punchline they use to attract people who are qualified.
5: What does this AI development, how does it really help our society and the development process? Is it something that we really need?
0: That was the trailer for the film In the Belly of AI, directed by Henri Poulain and co-written by our next guest. Antonio Casilli joins us from Paris. He's professor at the Institut Polytechnique de Paris and author of Waiting for Robots. Professor Casilli, welcome to Democracy Now! Thank you for joining us. If you could begin by talking about these data workers, workers around the world whom you've met who are automating AI.
14: Yes, data workers are today's factory workers insofar as AI has become like a driving force for so many industries, and they are necessary to produce what we use every day, you know, chatbots and models. Now, we are not talking about tech workers, engineers, product managers, designers, these highly paid and highly recognized professionals. We are talking about persons who are hidden, and I insist on the fact that they are not invisible. They are purposely hidden by the companies that produce AI because they are the secret ingredient of AI itself. They train it, and this is a verb that we are not now more familiar with because we know that, I don't know, ChatGPT has been trained for a number of years by persons who were literally feeding them data and enriching this data, but they are also these data workers, those who verify that, for instance, the results of the same ChatGPT are in line with what we are looking for as users. And sometimes they are even those who, operate maintenance, perform maintenance live, meaning that sometimes they replace the machine itself, and so they, to an extent, impersonate AI. So they do all these things, and they are really poorly paid. We have been following and working with them for a number of years, for 6 years now already, and we have been conducting surveys and interviews and observations in more than 30 countries and interviewing more than 4,000 of these workers in places like, I don't know, Venezuela or Kenya or Madagascar and so on. And they are really everywhere. They are also in the US and Europe, also in high income countries. But of course, given the very low wages that they have as a compensation, this kind of jobs, which are not jobs, these are more tasks that they perform in a more or less formal way, they are more interesting to people who are living in low income countries.
0: And if you could explain, Professor Kazili, I mean, one of the things that's so shocking, because indeed these workers are hidden, if not invisible, as you say, just the sheer number of workers there are. I mean, the World Bank report found that there were anywhere between 130 and over 400 million workers, gig workers. I'm not sure how many of those gig workers are data workers. But if you could explain also, I mean, the very curious, because you've been to Madagascar, you've been to Kenya and various other places, including Finland and Bulgaria, the way in which these workers are compensated, in some cases, as you've said, in Madagascar, they're not paid in money, but in sacks of rice or sugar.
14: Sure. Yes, this is something that which is appalling, which is unfortunately very common. First of all, let's focus on the estimates that the World Bank has been producing for a number of years, because they started, conducting this kind of service and trying to estimate the number of people who perform online gig work. We're not talking about gig workers like, I don't know, Uber drivers or delivery persons, you know, delivery workers. We are talking about people who perform online tasks. So they are, you know, facing a computer and they perform small tasks like, I don't know, they have to describe an image or they have to transcribe a sentence. And all these is fragmented in small bits of information, that information that we call data, and they are put in databases, and then the models, AI models, use this information to learn. And this is why we talk about machine learning. So this is necessary, but because it is necessary, it has to be, this kind of work process has to be spread all over literally hundreds of millions of persons. And now the World Bank in 2015 already estimated this type of workers in the tens of millions. And now in 2023, they updated their estimate to hundreds. Now it's they are very vague as to how many exactly. So this is why they talk about something halfway between 100 and something, 100 odds million, and 400, which would represent something between 4% and 12% of the global workforce. Now, personally, I am a bit suspicious of these estimates, but one thing that I can say, given the fact that with our other colleagues, we've been trying ourselves to estimate these workers all around the world in several countries, we have noticed that over the years, these estimates have been going up and up. So we're talking about probably 160 million persons in 2021, and now the estimates is bigger. And this is also something that we observe, because we are literally traveling the world trying to, you know, give voice to this hidden workforce. And we notice that more and more persons are, available to speak with us and also organizing to protect their rights. And you're right, we've been to places like Madagascar and Kenya, and in some cases we encounter people who are paid a few cents. This is the case of Venezuela, where at a moment the factor of earning a few dollars, especially because it was in dollars or in cryptocurrency, but not in bolivares, which is the local currency, which was depreciating from one day to the other. So this was interesting, meaning this was an appealing type of job, let's say. And in other countries, like, for instance, Madagascar, where we spent, a few months over several fieldworks, we basically encountered at least one instance of a company that provided the opportunity for workers to connect to a platform, to work and to perform tasks on platform. And they were paid in sugar, rice, beans and other foodstuffs. So when we say that they are paid peanuts, well, that's a metaphor, clearly. But in this case, it was not a metaphor. It was something which was clear, visible, to the extent that they also had some kind of a meter at the very entry of this company to explain to the workers how much they would earn in terms of food for each type of each level of performance, let's say.
0: Well, Professor Ghazili, let's listen to the data workers precisely in their own voice. Many data workers are tasked with reviewing highly disturbing content almost exclusively. This is former Kenyan data worker Faustine Makira in Kenya in a clip from the documentary In the Belly of AI. A warning to our listeners and viewers, it contains discussions of sexual abuse.
4: Well, at first, I didn't see it as something that was hard, but as time went by, I realized that I used to have nightmares, especially when I've watched a lot of murder cases or rape cases, especially if it involves minors, children. When I have watched a lot of corpses during the day, I would have difficulty sleeping. I developed anxiety. I could not go out. I could not be where people were many in a crowd. I also felt like I was not being myself because I was this an outgoing person. But most of the time, because I was scared to go out, I would just be alone. And it kind of led me to depression, and that is why I decided to quit. Today, there are still traces of the PTSD or the things that I'm going through. That is why I'm still going for therapies. About my anxiety, most of the time you will find me indoors. So, yeah, I would say there is still the trace. Can you take a break, please? My co-workers, they did suffer the same symptoms. It just depended, like, with you. I have a colleague who is now a friend. He's battling with insomnia. I have a friend who is also battling with anxiety. So it just depends on how you as a person was affected, because you are affected differently. But yes, we have very many colleagues and friends who are also battling with their PTSD in different ways.
12: Why didn't you use the actual name of the clients and the companies you worked for?
4: Because they made us sign an undisclosure form, which ties me to not say some things. Immediately I say them and they go out there, I will be jailed for more than 10 years. Yeah.
0: So that's a clip from In the Belly of AI, directed by Henri Poulain. Professor Ghazili, if you could just explain, you know, it's not entirely clear, what do these data workers do with this bad content? You've called it something like machine unlearning. And then we want to get also to the way in which these organizers against these workers against impossible conditions are, in fact, trying to organize against their working conditions.
14: Sure. Well, I call this machine unlearning because sometimes these workers have the terrible task that consists in flagging information that they do not want the models, the AI, to reproduce. Like they don't want AI to create disturbing images or illegal content. They don't want AI to perform actions that are considered, again, illegal or antisocial. So they are somehow responsible, tasked for with the difficult task of performing this kind of teaching, which is a negative teaching. And when we say moderation, content moderation in particular, the first thing we think about is social media. And we think that this is not connected to AI. Well, to the extent that AI exists on social media too, and Meta has its own AI and so on, TikTok has its own AI. You know, it is true that moderators can work both for social media and for AI, but it's not only censorship. They are teaching the machine not to see some things, to remove them from the database. And this is something that is that goes beyond the simple flagging of problematic content, because we have met people who perform this kind of machine unlearning also outside social media. I don't know, somebody who has to train an AI that is used in surgery has to go through so many gruesome and bloody images that can be traumatizing and can create the same type of PTSD, of post-traumatic stress disorder. Somebody who has to train, I don't know, a self-driving car, they have to go through, for instance, car accidents that can be extremely morbid and extremely problematic to watch itself. And they can develop this kind of traumatic mental health issues. So it is something that is connected to the very process of teaching the machine to do something or not to do something. And this is also something that, you know, has a toll on these persons. In this case, and again, I want to thank Faustine that I have met again in Kenya a few months ago, I mean, for her testimony. But she is someone who paid an important, a severe personal price. Some other people were even less fortunate because some other people died because of these, committed suicide or died in mysterious ways that are somehow connected to their activity. And this is something that we are documenting in many countries, in Kenya in particular. And so we are also trying to work with the families to, you know, face this kind of serious problems.
0: So, Professor Kazili, could you explain why are these, why are workers made to sign non-disclosure agreements? And in some instances, as documented in the film, they aren't even able to speak to one another about the content that they're reviewing. Why is that?
14: Mm-hmm. Well, there are many reasons. The first one would be that they should not, according to the tech companies, talk about the kind of model that they are training, because this could constitute an issue in terms of intellectual property. For instance, if this company is developing a new model which is not on the market, they don't want the competition to know that. The second reason would be, yes, to actually invisibilize, as we say in a rather pompous way in academia, meaning to hide these workers. So in order to hide them, the first thing is to, you know, shut them out, literally, and so that they, even if they are asked, they deny that they are actually working to produce AI performing this kind of data work. And one final reason is that, again, according to the designers of these AI models, if workers speak among themselves and they start discussing the kind of tasks they perform, this could introduce specific biases, meaning that they could, for instance, coordinate. This is the technical reason. But there is also a very, a reason that is connected to breaking the solidarity between workers. If workers are segmented, fragmented, they are separated from each other and they do not speak to each other, they do not understand, although they do not reach the awareness of the fact that they actually are doing the same kind of work, they are one class of workers, and these class consciousness does not develop.
0: Professor Kazili, we'll have to leave it there. Thank you for joining us, professor at the Institut Polytechnique de Paris and author of Waiting for Robots, The Hired Hands of Automation. He also co-wrote the documentary In the Belly of AI, directed by Henri Poulain. Coming up, Julian Posada, author of the forthcoming book, Platform Extractivism, Data Work and the People Powering Artificial Intelligence. Stay with us.

0: High Fly by the late legendary pianist and composer Randy Weston. We continue our discussion of the hidden data workforce powering artificial intelligence with Julian Posada, author of the forthcoming book, Platform Extractivism, Data Work and the People Powering Artificial Intelligence, which is a deep look at data work and data workers in Venezuela. Julian Posada is Assistant Professor of American Studies at Yale University and co-director of its Computing, Culture and Society Certificate Program. Julian, welcome to Democracy Now! If you could... We just heard from Professor Antonio Casilli about data workers. You focused principally on Venezuela. If you could tell us what you found among data workers there.
1: Yes. Yeah, so when I started this project, I actually wanted to focus on Latin America, where I grew up. And the first thing that I found when I started this research is that most of the workers at the time when I started around 2020 were located specifically in Venezuela. So part of the project in the book is about why Venezuela contains so many of the workers that were powering, powering artificial intelligence at the time. I found three reasons for that. The first reason is, of course, the economic conditions of the country. Since 2014, the economy of Venezuela has been in a crisis, hyperinflation, high unemployment rates, and adding to that, you have then the COVID pandemic starting, increasing unemployment rates with the lockdowns. So it was really, really a dire situation in the country around 7-6 years ago. The second reason, however, why Venezuela became so prominent in data work is the infrastructure of the country, which was developed by the government. So, for example, people have access to computers that were created in Venezuela, built in Venezuelan factories during the Hugo Chavez years that then were retained by families. And those same computers were the ones used for data work during the pandemic. And then the third reason, which is also an interesting one, is the composition of families in Venezuela. What I found is that from the qualitative interviews, not a single worker was alone. Workers really depending on their families. And during the pandemic, when a lot of people lost their employment, it was just one breadwinner in the house, the data worker, and the entire household was supporting that work through many activities, feeding the worker, doing house chores, and so on. But the family really revolted around data work, and then the neighbors as well. If you lost access to electricity, if you lost access to something,

0: around $2 to $5 per week because of the hyperinflation. Then those few dollars were important for their income, right? And the interesting part is that some workers, and this is tied to the question about the number of workers and their location, some workers would use VPNs to mask their IP addresses, pretend they're in countries like here in the United States, and then get paid more for the same amount of work, pretending not to be in Venezuela. So it's really difficult to, one, estimate who they are, where they are, but also their pay rate really varies across tasks and platforms.
1: And how do we do they have any idea for what major tech company they're working? Is like, does OpenAI or Anthropic, do they, how do they employ these workers effectively through, how does it work?
0: So a company would usually approach outsourcing company. Let's say, for example, you have your AI startup. You approach one of the outsourcing companies, for example, Scale AI, which is a company behind Remote Tasks. Then with that company, you would then create a project and then outsource it to one of their platforms, in this case, Remote Tasks. And they would have programs, in this case, for Venezuelan workers. Then from the perspective of the worker, you would just see the tasks. In most cases, you don't know who they're working for, what tasks you're doing for, or what the AI that you're doing is in reality. I asked some workers if they had any guesses. For example, one worker was telling me, I think I work for a task related to the military complex because I have to tag roofs and bridges in some deserted place somewhere, but I have no idea where this is, and I have no idea what the company or what the AI I'm training is actually for. So there was really complete invisibility in that regard. The workers would not know who they are employers were and what even the AI they were helping develop is.
1: And if you could talk a little bit also about how the workers are monitored and how their work is quantified.
0: Yeah, so like in any case of gig work, the algorithm here is the manager. And there are some cases in which workers, like in the case of Kenyan workers or workers in Madagascar, for example, where they're working for companies inside, they go to an office, like a call center, they're working in front of a computer, they have their boss around, and they go to a single location. That's what we in the academia call the Business Processing Outsourcing Centers, BPOs. My work in Venezuela was primarily focused on platforms. So the best way to think about it is think of the Uber of data annotation. So you would log into your computer to a platform on your browser, and then you would access the tasks and then do the tasks. And in this case, the algorithms will be the ones, the managerial algorithms, the ones actually controlling the workflow. You would have a timer that would know how long you've been in each task. They would know, try to guess the accuracy of your tasks. They would present the same task twice or three times. So if you're doing different things, the algorithm will think you're spamming, so I'm going to ban you from this task now. So it really was an algorithm put in place to control the workforce and ensure that they were doing the job that the clients wanted them to do.
1: And what was the thing? Were you able to speak to a lot of these workers?
0: Yes, I did.
1: And what was the most frequently reported thing that they told you?
0: Well, one interesting thing is that it really depending on the tasks they were doing, they really varied in terms of payment because of the investments. So, for example, there was this task called Beast Mode in which workers would have to label images in households. Let's say an image of a living room, you have to label the couch as a couch, mirror as a mirror, and so on. And workers would then be paid bonus for this task that were really important for the companies and the firms. In this task, they were very repetitive, most of the cases. And at the time, so this is pre-LLMs, right? So at the time, there was a lot of investments on computer vision, investments, for example, to develop facial recognition algorithms or object identification algorithms. So this is why Venezuela, in which the workers, many of them didn't have knowledge of the English language, were able to tag these objects and train then these image recognition algorithms. Then post-2023, when the investments started focus on large language models. This is when ChatGPT came out. Then a lot of that work was moved from Venezuela to places with, I would say, a colonial legacy with English-speaking countries, so the Philippines or India, in which many of these workers were required to speak English or knowing the English language, then were tasked with any task that we do with language, in the English language in this case. And at the same time, the situation in Venezuela improved a little bit. Oil prices started to increase again. And a lot of these workers then stopped doing data work and went back to their regular activities.
1: Thank you very much, Professor

Julian Posada, Assistant Professor of American Studies and Co-Director of the Certificate in Computing, Culture and Society at Yale University. He's the author of the forthcoming book, Platform Extractivism, Data Work and the People Powering Artificial Intelligence. And that does it for today's show. Amy Goodman will be in Middlebury, Vermont Friday night for a screening of the film about Democracy Now! Called Steal the Story, Please! With the Oscar-nominated directors. Then on to Madison, Wisconsin on Labor Day weekend. Check our website at democracynow.org for details. Democracy Now! Is produced with Mike Burke, Dina Guzer, Anjali Kamath, Messiah Rhodes, Nicole Salazar, Maria Taracena, John Hamilton, Sarah Nasser, Chirina Nadura, Sam Alkoff, Te Marie Astudio, Robbie Karen, Hani Masood, and Diego Ramos. Our executive director is Julie Crosby. And very special thanks to Becca Staley, John Randolph, Paul Powell, Mike DeFilippo, Miguel Noguera, Hugh Grant, Carl Maxer, Dennis Moynihan, David Prude, Dennis McCormick, Matt Ely, Anna Osbeck, Emily Anderson, Dante Toreri, and Buffy St. Marie Hernandez. I'm Nermeen Sheikh. Thanks so much for joining us for another edition of Democracy Now!

0: From the unceded territory of the Squamish, Tsleil-Waututh, and Musqueam Nations, you're listening to Let's Talk Canada, a curated collection of current affairs programming from the Great White North on Vancouver Co-op Radio, CFRO 100.5 FM.
1: Hello, this is Rabble Radio, recorded on Friday, August 21st, 2026. I'm your host, Nick Seabrook. Rabble.ca shares the news of the day through a progressive lens. If you're curious about what's happening in Canadian politics, labor, the environment, and beyond, you've come to the right place. This is news for the rest of us. Thanks for tuning in. This week, we're digging into the archives for a look back at January 2010. In this episode, a massive wave of protests hits Parliament Hill as Canadians rally against Prime Minister Stephen Harper's prorogation of Parliament. We break down activist strategy. Then Olivia Ward joins the conversation to discuss the critical battle for women's rights in Afghanistan. We'll also cross over with the Rabble Podcast Network show, Street Cred, for a look at the face of transformation of Regent Park. Going back to January 2010, here is that episode.
2: Okay, so you've joined the Facebook group against proroguing Parliament. But are you going to heft your body away from your computer desk on January 23rd to attend a protest about it? Nathalie Desrosiers is the executive director of the Canadian Civil Liberties Association, and she thinks you should. I reached her to talk about why. Hello, Ms. Desrosiers.
3: Hello.
2: How are you?
3: Pretty good.
2: Good. So the Facebook group against proroguing Parliament has now hit almost 170,000 members, and the protests are being planned across the country for January 23rd. But I'm wondering, from your perspective, what do street demonstrations accomplish?
3: Well, they accomplish a great deal. They show that people are really care for the issue. It's not being only what you stand for, but what you stand up for when you have a gesture that accompanies your words. And that's the reason why demonstrations throughout the world continue to exist, because they are listened to.
2: How do you think that the government views street protests versus online protests?
3: Well, I think that a public protest that is generalized throughout Canada identifies for the government that this has not gone unnoticed. It's something to be sitting comfortably by one computer and say, well, I kind of disagree with this. It's something else to stand in the cold and say, this is unacceptable. And that's the difference. And I think governments are in tune to how, and want to be in tune to how their constituents feel about the issue. And that's just raised the issue a different notch. It just signifies that it's a little bit more serious than they had thought of.
2: And do you think, I mean, there's been a lot of media reporting about the Facebook group, with the media paying such close attention to what happens online. Do you think that the government's perception of online activism and demonstrations is changing? Do you think the value that they ascribe to those two activities is different?
3: Well, I'm sure that they pay attention to the Facebook protests and so on. I think it's a different order of magnitude when they see real bodies. So I think it brings a more concrete face to the protest. And we know it's hard to know what will influence a government to act or not to act. But certainly I think we know that the more concrete and the more determined a constituency is about making sure that the issue is heard, will probably improve its likelihood that it will be listened to and acted upon.
2: What's the message, you think, when people actually get up and stand up?
3: Well, I think the message is that this is unacceptable, that and that's the reason why you get off the comfort of your home to go outside, is because you really want the government to know that you're willing to spend some time on this issue and that you want them to take to notice you. So that's the key point. It's an exercise in freedom of expression. It's protected by the Charter, It's what people do when they think that the government needs to hear at in a different register. And it has been successful in the past. We've organized rallies over the years to stop legislation that, and they were withdrawn. So it can have an impact. Here, well, will government decide to change its mind about the prorogation? It's hard to know how committed they are. We'll see, but I think what it does is that it signifies to government that they shouldn't do that again. And my sense is that it would signify a change of tone, I think, and better explanations from the government as to why they decided to prorogue Parliament. Mm-hmm.
4: And when you hear about this protest, what are you expecting? Are you expecting a lot of people?
3: Well, we're going to be there. Well, I think it's important, I think, that citizens react when their democracy is being thwarted. And that's what it's all about. It's not about, it's about saying, this is important. You know, the tool that we have for accountability of government should not be taken for granted. They should not be played with. I mean, many people have given their lives to have democratic government, accountable, responsible government, and we shouldn't just play around with these notions because we don't know what will be in the future. In other countries, they have moved from more democracy to less democracy, from democracy to dictatorial government, and we certainly don't want this to happen. So we want to ensure that the tools of government, the tools of accountability are respected, are used, and are not played around. I think that's the message of this demonstration.
4: Well, thanks for talking with me today. Maybe we'll see you out in the street.
3: Thank you.
4: Bye-bye. That was Nathalie Desrosiers, the executive director of the Canadian Civil Liberties Association. She was speaking about protests and just what they accomplish. If you agree with her sentiment, but you don't agree with what Stephen Harper is doing when it comes to the prorogation of Parliament, you can show your support by heading to your local demonstration on the subject on January 23rd. Listings will be at whatsup@rabble.ca.
5: Regent Park is Canada's oldest and largest housing project, but things are changing. Revitalization of the area means many phases of construction and low-income residents were forced to move as redevelopment takes place. The City of Toronto says the project will replace outdated social housing projects with energy-efficient homes and market condominiums. The Rabble Podcast Network's Street Cred podcast took a trip to Regent Park to find out more.
6: In the last few years, this area east of downtown has undergone a massive redevelopment. The city's Regent Park revitalization plan will take many years and phases to complete. 24-year-old U of T student Aisha grew up in Regent and continues to live there, not knowing when her family will have to relocate.
7: Well, they were having community meetings. I found them to be really confusing. You always think that you're going to find out like one thing and they tell you something else. Another thing that's been really a bit irritating as they've been continuously changing their ideas and their plans. My area was supposed to be part of like phase 7, then they bumped it up to phase 2, and then they bumped it down to phase 4, and I'm not particularly sure what phase we're in right now. And they keep changing it. Every time you talk to them, they're always like, oh, this section's going to come down in like March, and then it's, you know, as you approach January, then you find out it's going to be in August, and then, you know, oh, it's next year, and then it's next spring, next fall. So they've never been, I mean, I understand in construction it's hard to pinpoint a particular time, but it's frustrating for the people that are living there not to know where they're going to be in a couple of months or where they're going to be a year from now.
6: Liz Root is Toronto Community Housing's project director for the revitalization. Root says residents are consulted throughout the process.
8: The community of Regent Park has been involved every step of the way. Through the planning process, well over 2,000 residents in this community participated, and they gave us their ideas about what the vision was. And what they told us was it's about replace the housing, which was well over 50 years old and it not meeting the needs of the community that lived here. But they also said as part of that, you know, reintegrate us into the surrounding neighborhood. All the streets that had been cut off in the 1940s and 50s with the original redevelopment essentially had isolated this community for many, many years.
6: Aisha's family doesn't look forward to leaving the place they've called home for so long at an uncertain time in the future.
7: It's hard to discuss because you might have a plan, but it's only going to work within the next few months, and you don't know when it's going to be breaking down. So it's kind of hard to have a solid plan. I think my parents probably would like to come back to the buildings once they're rebuilt. For us, it's just been 18 years. Some of these people have been here for like 20, 25 years, and that's like a long time to be in one place, and you build a lot of social relationships and really strong bonds and stuff. And I know when you move, you can still keep in touch with, you know, telephone and whatnot, but I think it's not the same as, you know, you cross the street and your friend's house is right there.
6: The committee set up to represent residents is the Regent Park Neighborhood Initiative. Led by longtime resident Neil Clark, this group supports the effort to build new housing.
9: The reason why it's actually being torn down is because through successive governments and successive property management people in Metro Housing and Ontario Housing, which merged into Toronto Community Housing, the places were not properly maintained. And I believe they figured out it was cheaper to tear it down and start over than it was to actually try and fix it.
6: But Aisha is skeptical about the city's motives of building market condominiums in an area where rent geared to income is needed.
7: The buildings that are currently there, they are, like, you know, disintegrating at a really fast rate. Also because Toronto Community Housing has kind of stopped upkeeping them as much, also because they know that they're breaking down soon. So that's led to their degeneration a lot faster. They did definitely need to be replaced. How they're being replaced, I'm not sure I entirely agree with, just because I know that they're cutting down the number of social housing units as well. So they're decreasing the number of social housing units, which I don't agree with. I think social housing is something that our community really needs. And decreasing the units is, I don't think, is a good, has positive, you know, outcomes for anybody.
6: Former Toronto Mayor John Sewell once represented Regent Park at council. Sewell is still very active there and helped form a plan that focused on more social units.
10: When I was working with residents there, they made it very clear, we don't want any redevelopment unless there's more affordable housing than there is now. And the city just said, sorry, not going to do that. I think there's 2,200 units of affordable housing in Regent Park, or there were before redevelopment began. And once it's finished, there'll be 1,500. So it's a reduction of about a third in the amount of affordable housing. In a place like Toronto, you know, where we have a waiting list for affordable housing of 70,000 families, this, in my opinion, is just the wrong thing to do.
6: Root believes their approach of creating a mixed income community will make Regent Park a desirable place for anyone to live.
8: The great thing about what's happening with the revitalization is, in addition to replacing 2,083 social housing units, which were built in the 1940s, so very old, very outdated, energy efficiency, well, non-existent, we are also adding about 700 what we call affordable rental. And so those will be 700 net additional affordable rental units in the east downtown that didn't exist before that are being created in conjunction with this project. So we're replacing old stock and we're building additional new.
6: And Aisha can tell how things will turn out in Regent because of what's already happened in the surrounding area.
7: It is extremely valuable land that is, I think other people would see it as being wasted, and it's extremely, you know, the market value of that land is just through the roof. From what I've looked at the plan, it seems to me like condominiums and the private housing is going to be mostly on the edges and the social housing is going to be in the middle. So to me, that's kind of like Cabbage Town and Regent Park at the moment. The only difference is you're condensing the social housing from whereas it used to cover a wider range of space, now it's just more condensed.
6: Clark sees this revitalization making Regent Park a safe and friendly neighborhood in Toronto.
9: The whole idea is to make it like any other neighborhood where you can't tell who has money and who doesn't have money. And the neighborhood I grew up in, you didn't know who owned and who rented and all the rest. So it's really, the idea is to make it like any other neighborhood and take the stigma away from living in what a lot of people consider the ghetto.
6: This stigma, mentioned by Clark, relates to the high levels of poverty and crime associated with Regent Park. However, Sewell mentions that this was due to poor planning on the city's part during the original development.
10: The crime is caused almost entirely by the way it's designed. If you designed it intelligently, then, sorry, you're always going to have crime. There's crime in Rosedale. There's crime in Forest Hill. But the point is that it's much more managed if you've designed things in appropriate ways. I mean, you know, if you go just north of Girard Street, just north of Regent Park, you're into 19th century houses. Mm-hmm. There's not a great deal of street crime in that area, and it's simply because of the way you design things. So I think the redesign of Regent is going to help to reduce crime.
6: The dramatic change taking place around her makes Aisha realize that many people are going to miss the old Regent Park and its strong social dynamic.
7: When they were breaking down the building in the first phase, I wasn't the only one. I know a lot of people, like of my friends and staff and acquaintances, everybody felt that little bit of sadness knowing, like, oh, that was the park that I used to play, you know, that was the, you know, the road I used to go down when I'd go to school and whatnot. And just to see all that being broken down, it just kind of, I don't know, people don't like change, but it just saddens you a bit on the inside. But I mean, you know it has to happen, and it will eventually, but it's just a bit saddening.
6: In Regent Park, Toronto, I'm Adam Bema.
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4: In 2008, the Toronto Star's Olivia Ward wrote an article on the 10 worst countries in which a woman can live. Since then, Canada has continued its military effort in Afghanistan, but we hear less and less about the struggles of women living there. The Rabble Podcast Network's Sachin Seth caught up with Olivia Ward to see what has changed for women since she wrote that first article. Here's their conversation.
11: Hey, Olivia. Thanks for joining us. Earlier this year, you wrote an article ranking the worst 10 countries in which a woman can live. On that list, you had Iraq, a country that before the American invasion had some very liberal women's rights as compared to the rest of the Arab world. Now, after the American invasion, things like women's literacy rates have dropped severely. Why do you think that is?
12: Well, I think there were a number of reasons. One of them was that right after the invasion, of course, the whole country was in a shambles. And people were confined to their homes, so the educational system for everyone virtually ground to a halt. Secondly, once that sort of shook down a little bit and people were able to move around a bit, they realized that a lot of schoolhouses had been either destroyed or were just not in a workable state because they had no electricity, no water, no facilities of any kind. So those were the more immediate conditions, but the longer term was that once students were able to go back into the classroom, they found that women and young girls especially were being targeted, so that any girl who was on her way to school or even in the classroom or coming home from school could be targeted for kidnapping, which often included rape, which would leave the girl not only devastated, but in many cases unmarriageable in the future.
11: Okay, but what was the situation before? I mean, why are these girls being targeted more now than they were before the U.S. invasion?
12: It was really, again, it was a slightly complex picture. Part of it was because Iraq had been under such tight control under Saddam's rule beforehand that people, whether they were criminally inclined or ordinary citizens, were just living under the thumb of Saddam's forces. So when that was lifted, there were a lot of criminals who were let loose in the society. And in fact, I was there when Saddam himself released huge numbers of criminals from jails on the kind of understanding that if there were an invasion, they'd be on his side. So there were a lot of these people rattling around the country. They were well-armed because there are a lot of guns in Iraq. And you only need one to commit a crime, especially if it's kidnapping a young girl. So they were there. They were criminals. They already had a history of violence, and they were ready to do it again. There were also sectarian gangs who did this because they ideologically opposed women's education. And then there were just the opportunists who knew that there was kidnapping going on, and they themselves may never have done anything like this before, but they figured they were desperate and they had to get some money somehow.
11: Well, you more than most people know that it's hard to describe some of the things that happen to women around the world, especially in places like the Democratic Republic of Congo, Sudan. In your opinion, what do you think can be done about these things? Is it up to the people or is it up to the governments?
12: Well, it's definitely not up to the people, simply because ordinary people, which generally means women, because women are often the only ones who are left after a terrible massacre or in a certain area where men have fled to join militias or they've fled from other militias. So women are often completely on their own and unprotected. And that also, by the way, is the case in refugee camps, where you would think people are protected, but indeed they're not. I think that there's no way that you can say that the people themselves can protect themselves. It has to be some sort of government or international force. And in Congo, because the situation is very complex, there is an official government which is considered to be sort of capable, and the government has actually come out against sexual violence. However, it doesn't really enforce that, and for a woman to actually get to the court, if she has been raped, if she survives the ordeal, it is very, very difficult for her to see any kind of justice, because the way the law is enforced is certainly not the kind of standards you'd see in the West.
11: But really, the women who do experience acts of sexual violence, they don't have the authority to report it and be taken seriously. So in the end, it is up to some sort of international body, because a lot of the local governments sometimes don't act no matter what, really.
12: That's right. And it very much depends on where you are. The Congo is a good case in point, because there's nothing wrong in Congo with a woman reporting that she's being raped. But the problem is the way in which the law is enforced, and the fact that in the courts it's not really taken seriously. Plus, there is a lot of corruption with relatives of an accused man getting into the act, and a very low possibility that the man will be convicted, plus the fact that the woman could well be intimidated by advocates of the guy who's been arrested. So that makes it difficult. When you come to a place like, say Iran, for instance, there are horrific stories about women who've been raped, and Pakistan is the same, through no fault of their own. And yet, when they actually try and bring the case to court, they are the ones who end up behind bars.
11: So you said that it could be up to international courts to aid women in these kind of situations. I was reading an article you recently wrote about how the UN Security Council declared sexual violence a war crime. Do you think anything will come or has come from this declaration?
12: I think actually things have come of it, and the international court, I'm glad to say that under the present very active prosecutor of the ICC at The Hague, this is taken extremely seriously. And in cases like the one that's now going forward of Thomas Lubanga, who is an extremely powerful warlord, sexual violence is one of the charges. And more sexual violence is added to the charge sheet of people who are sent to the international court.
11: You've been writing for quite a while now, and you've seen a lot of things, and you've heard a lot of things. When you hear about a new event, a new bizarre event, does it still shock you, or are you kind of immune to that now?
12: Well, I have to admit that I have not been shocked for quite a long time, but when I was first asked to write about Congo, and I've not been to Congo, but I was sort of pressed into the service to write about it, and the more I read about it, and then when I began to interview Congolese women who had actually come to Toronto, I truly was shocked, because what they've experienced in the way of sexual violence is not just what you'd call ordinary rape, if there is such a thing. I mean, their bodies and in many cases their minds, their emotions have been completely destroyed. And many of them die because they're so badly hurt. But others who somehow manage to get to hospital have to undergo, multiple surgeries, if such a thing is available. And most of them aren't even able to do that. There just isn't the access. And so they will spend the rest of what are usually very short lives in agony, and never for one minute forgetting what happened to them.
11: Well, medical treatment for women who experience sexual violence in the Congo isn't really available, right?
12: Very, very little. There is one extremely good hospital in Goma, mm-hmm. Which is headed by a really wonderful male surgeon, and he has done everything that he can, but he would have to be operating at this point like 24 hours a day, mm-hmm. if he was going to really improve things in terms of percentages. I mean, he does absolutely everything he can, and he has a small dedicated staff who work with him, but there just are not, countrywide or even province-wide, which is really more to the point in eastern Congo where the conflict is, there just are not the resources.
4: That was Sachin Seth speaking with journalist Olivia Ward.
5: That's the end of this episode of Rabble Radio. 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I'm Wayne McPhail.
4: 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I'm Megan Perry.

0: That was a clip from a January 2010 episode of Rabble Radio. To listen to the full original program, visit the link in the show notes of this episode. And now, this is our In Case You Missed It segment, where we review the top stories from this week on Rabble.ca. This week's In Case You Missed It is presented by Rabble's Hannah Bulwell.
1: Starting this week in national politics, the U.S. planned to slap even more tariffs on Canadian goods, and this would cause complications for the automotive industry. The cross-border integration necessary to manufacture, assemble, and transport car parts across the United States, Mexico, and Canada means the auto sector would suffer the most under these new tariffs. Car parts from Canada and Canadian assembled cars would face tariffs when sold across the border, but Canadian car parts that are sent to the U.S. for American assembled cars would not. This is part of the White House's plan to disrupt the North American assembly line and bring manufacturing jobs back to the United States. So far, it has led to the loss of work for 2,200 Canadians. Many furloughed workers have been receiving 70% of their wages, but thousands of workers and members of the communities have lost their livelihoods. Even before Trump's tariff campaign, Canada's assembly for the big three American car companies, which are Ford, General Motors, and Stellantis/Chrysler, were already declining over the past decade. From 2026 to 2025, Canada went from assembling 2.3 million vehicles to only 1.2 million. Over 75% of vehicles assembled in Canada are now from Toyota and Honda. In 2025, the Japanese manufacturers employed more than 60% of Canada's assembly plant workers and built more cars in Canada than the big three combined. Finally, in political news, NDP candidate in the Beaches East York by-election, Shannon Devine, feels the tides are changing in the NDP's favor. Prime Minister Mark Carney won the federal election on the grounds that he was the best candidate to stand up to Donald Trump. During his tenure so far, he has caved in favor of dropping the digital services tax, increased our use of fossil fuels, and cut thousands of public jobs. With Prime Minister Mark Carney and the Liberal Party's failure to follow through on initial promises, former Liberal voters have been drawn to the NDP's campaign. With a focus on the housing crisis and grocery prices, the NDP has been able to offer practical solutions, such as publicly funded grocery stores. Over 300 people attended Devine's campaign launch. Devine said, quote, "That was the biggest NDP event I have ever seen in Beaches, East York. And I've been involved here for 11 years, end quote. As always, you can read the full versions of all of these stories talked about today on Rabble.ca.
0: And that's it for Rabble Radio this week. 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I'm Nick Seabrook, and we'll talk to you next time.

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2: You need something like a historical telescope to see the roots of the system we are in now. The capitalist phase in history, from my perspective, the capitalist phase is trying to somehow materialize the oldest ideas and utopia of patriarchy, replacing the dependency on women and nature by using technological development to build a new world, a totally artificial world, which would replace nature as such and women as such. And men have to be accustomed to see that life is here, that they are here, they belong to life, and so on.

0: 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Hello, this is Frieda Worden. For today's Wings program, I interviewed Professor Claudia von Werlhof of Austria.
1: Well, I'm Claudia von Werlhof, full professor for women's studies in political sciences in the University of Innsbruck since about 15 years now.
0: Do you have some publications?
1: Yes, a lot of publications. The last in English was There is an Alternative, Subsistence and Worldwide Resistance to Corporate Globalization. This was published in London.
0: I know that you're giving a paper at the Conference on the Gift Economy, and the listed title is Capitalist Patriarchy and the Struggle for a Deep Alternative.
1: Yes, exactly.
0: You talk about globalization, and you also talk about capitalist patriarchy. Are these the same thing?
1: Well, since about 5,000 years before our time, we have this phenomenon in history that we call patriarchy. From my perspective, patriarchy is the long wave of development, and capitalism is just the last stage of this patriarchal society. You need something like a historical telescope to see the roots of the system we are in now. And I had to do a lot of studies around it. And this is what people normally don't do. Even in the women's movement, the definition of patriarchy is something traditional, outmoded, which is going away now. And nobody has this view on the problem that says that patriarchy is the most modern phenomenon and also technological development is related to patriarchy and capitalism. And the trick of the relationship between patriarchy and capitalism is that the capitalist phase in history, from my perspective, the capitalist phase is trying to somehow materialize the oldest ideas and utopia of patriarchy, replacing the dependency on women and nature by using technological development to build a new world, a totally artificial world, which would replace nature as such and women as such.
0: I can certainly see those elements just looking at even what we've covered in Wings. We've seen agriculture that's being developed where seeds don't reproduce, for example.
1: And this is why this whole ecological perspective on patriarchy is important, because it is mostly a system which is against nature and against a good relationship with nature, which is trying to dominate nature, dominate women, and transform them into a new system all over the world. And this is what I call a delusion. It is going to fail, the system, and this very strange phase we are in now, this neoliberal globalization phenomenon, is leading to a collapse of the whole globe.
0: Wow. You said that socialism is also from the same root. I'm sure that there'll be some people who would object to hearing that. Would you say why you think that?
1: Well, because capitalism is oriented toward technical progress, dominating nature, power over people, money, etc. And you find the same elements in the Eastern socialist societies. But many people from the left are totally patriarchal in their attitudes, and they don't want to have this discussed. This is why one has really to see beyond these smaller historical periods. One has to look with a longer telescope.
0: Now, in your notes for this paper that we're talking about, the paper that's going to be called Capitalist Patriarchy and the Struggle for a Deep Alternative, you talk about a new definition of patriarchy as a war system with a Gnostic worldview, the outcome of the continuous negation of the principles of matriarchal societies. Mm-hmm. So can you talk about patriarchy as a war system and a Gnostic worldview?
1: The Gnosticism appeared some 2,000 years ago, before already the big patriarchal religions existed. But the Gnostic worldview stems out of a system in which already patriarchal domination and classes have come into being by wars. for example, Iraq now, the old Mesopotamia was one of the first big patriarchies in history, from invasion by outsiders who stepped into the Mesopotamian region and took over. And after this system had been established, we call that despotism in history, the reaction of the people was this Gnostic worldview that says that the world is bad because there's so much violence and war and exploitation all around. And we have to relate to the better world, which is another world, that is afterlife outside the real world around us. So I think people were confused, thinking that war and patriarchal social relations would be necessary and naturally there forever. They couldn't see the alternative anymore and didn't want to have to do with this world. So we are suffering from this same Gnostic worldview until today. And it is something like justification of the war against nature, women, and other cultures to say that the more important things are beyond, are on the other side of life, and what is occurring here is not important. So this is what leaves us with the problem, what to do with this violence we are in this patriarchal world.
0: Let's talk for a moment before we move on about what to do with the violence, about what are these principles of the matriarchal societies that you've mentioned are being negated by the patriarchy, the war system, and the Gnostic religious beliefs.
1: Well, I think matriarchal societies, in principle, were the outcome of a long historical development of living in harmony with nature and trying to make the best out of it. And seeing nature as a holy thing. Nature is holy and all life is related. And from this perspective, people invented totally different social relations than those we have today. No problems between gender or problems between classes. I mean, this would have simply undermined the survival of these societies, as it does today. It undermines the survival of our society, too. But the older societies had a totally different worldview. You can see that still in living matriarchal societies that still are there. And there are even new matriarchal or quasi-matriarchal societies. But we had this Congress on Matriarchal Studies in Luxembourg, the first one. And there were people from all over the world, for example, from Southwest China or from Northeast India or from North Africa. They're still matriarchal societies, and they explained how they live and how they really are in harmony with their surroundings in contrast to us.
0: So, would you say that this is also the same thing or a similar thing to the gift economy?
1: Yeah, the gift economy tries to step out of this exploitative system, and not only of exploitation, but also of exchange as such. The whole idea of giving and not of taking is very important. And I mean, the whole world is full of examples of older societies, of contemporary societies. And even in our days, mothers, for example, are giving to the children, for example. Without giving, there would be no life. It's a little bit similar to what we call a subsistence economy, where the perspective is a good life for all and not an exploitation of anybody. So an egalitarian society in which people try to live good with one another and not on cost of others. This is an extremely different idea. And I think this gift economy idea is the most radical way to say what has to be different in a new society and in a new economy. Because she says, although Genevieve says that,
0: You're talking about Genevieve Vaughan, who wrote
1: well,
0: that book on the gift economy.
1: this forgiving, she's organizing the conference. And it is like with exploitation, it's like being pregnant. One cannot be pregnant just a little bit. You cannot just exploit a little bit, but it's exploitation or it's not exploitation. And she says one has to return to such a worldview And this gift economy is already occurring, only that we really do not look at it because we don't have the concepts to see it even. It's matriarchy as a second culture within patriarchy, because the matriarchal societies were the normal case in the world. And then they have been invaded by warriors. They have been transformed into patriarchal societies. But still, everywhere you have matriarchal social traditions and relationships, for example, between mothers and children, or between people who love each other and between people who are giving to each other. These are all very old traditions, and they still exist within patriarchal social relations because they are the real fundament of human history. And they have been transformed, they have been negated, they have been destroyed, etc. But they all come up again somewhere and somehow. And I think we should look at that and take it seriously to define the way where we would have to go into another society. This is what we will have to do in a really short run. I think this whole globalization experience is going to be a failure. And within a few years, many people in the world are already in this situation, but also we in the North and in the West will have to think about and to do something about totally new social relations in the society. So if not, we wouldn't survive it anymore.
0: Now, you refer to a lot of different alternative movements, but you speak about two fronts for alternative movements. Would you say what the two fronts are?
1: Yeah, what we call the two fronts. It is the one is we have to defend the life, our lives, against the system which wants to exploit us, which does away with us. I mean, you can see it in neoliberal politics with, for example, this WTO, the GATS, the General Agreement on Trade in Services. These projects are really doing away with the life of many, many people on this globe. So they will have to defend their life against privatization, for example, of the last resources. This is one front. And the other front is one has to face a possibility to build a new world. And this is why I say it's needed a deep alternative. Deep means deep in history, deep in recognizing that it's not only an economical problem, it's also a political one, it's a technological one, it's an ecological one, etc. Of course, they're all related to each other. But we won't do with just considering one of the problems. We have to see how we can have a new relationship with nature, a new relationship between the sexes or genders, with the different generations, a new politics, which is on an egalitarian level, etc. So all this will be a big effort we have to make to get to that new society, because if we don't do that, we will fail again. We will just fall back into the old trap of the system, and this wouldn't do in the long run.
0: Why do you think that these kinds of movements are more successful, as you say, in the South, or more dominant in the South than in the North?
1: We have studied that many years. This whole alternative movement started in the South, in the so-called ex-colonies or in the dependent countries in the third world, etc., because these people have never been integrated, not into the system, but into the positive sides of the system as we have been integrated into it. So they have another interest, they have other experiences, and many of them have even still other traditions they can relate on, because we in Europe, for example, we have forgotten everything about former matriarchal social relations we had here in Europe too. This is the old Europe, really, and this is totally destroyed, more or less. But for example, in the US, you have the indigenous tradition, and people can relate to that and can do something about it, or like the Zapatistas, for example. In Chiapas, in Mexico, they have this what they call the deep Mexico. So this is the old Mexico in which thousands of years the people lived in practically matriarchal social relations. And we in the North, as we have been, we have gone through industrialization. We have lost most of our traditions. We have lost anything which reminds us of the second culture, the second matriarchal culture within. We don't discuss that. And people still believe and are very faithful in that the whole system will survive and they will have their career, etc., etc. And they are not very sensible, for example, for the question of ecological destruction. For example, if you see that the World Bank is starting with the deforestation of the Congo, imagine this will be the last catastrophe for our climate, and it will destroy one of the last forests, large forests, old forests in the world. Many people don't feel that because they're not living in the Congo. So they say, well, this is somewhere else. They don't feel that this is a global phenomenon and they should react on this whole thing. So many of them are still very idealistic, very hopeful. They don't see how dramatic the situation is already. And therefore, my experience is that here in the North, even in the critical movement against globalization, people are split and they think they would maybe a reform would be good or sufficient, or that they would come to power and then, you know, the old game. And the relations we have now here in the North are already destroying wealth and welfare of the people. And many of them don't see that. They don't see how this is really working and that it doesn't make any sense to trust into the system anymore. So it is hard for these people because we have had so many advantages, you know. Of course, there are people who had advantages don't want to lose them, or their privileges, etc.
0: Right. So we're going to be the last ones to say...
1: Would understand, exactly.
0: Yes, yes. Mm-hmm. But, all right, so now we'd like to feel somewhat hopeful about the survival of humans and the possibility of moving toward back toward a matriarchal relationship with nature, what you call a matriarchal relationship, which means... being in harmony with nature and with each other.
1: From the word, it means in the beginning the mother. This means matriarchal. It stems from arche. This is a Greek word. This is beginning, uterus, even with the mother starts a new human life. And nothing else is said by matriarchy. It's not women's domination or something like that. It never existed in history. So arche really means beginning and uterus. So matriarchal society is the society in which mothers and children are in the middle of the society. And now in our society, in patriarchal society, they are really at the margins, really. And we have to think in a non-patriarchal way in order to understand patriarchy, to step out of the system, I mean spiritually, step out of the system and see it from outside like an archaeologist, so to say. So this is, matriarchy is also a concept, a theoretical concept, to understand the difference and from there to see where we have to go. Because from within patriarchy alone, we would never see where to go. Or within capitalism, I mean, transforming everything into money. Everything is like money. Imagine the Congo woods are transformed into money. So this is it is mortal. It is fatal. So we have to prevent it from occurring. But from which perspective can we look at it to see what we have to do? We have to relate to these forests in a way. We have to ask them what we have to do for them so that we can do it. We have to take them seriously. We have to take them as living beings. Not only we are alive, they are alive too. And all that. So it is a real experience and it is a real adventure that we have to step into.
0: Have you advice?
1: Advice?
0: Yes.
1: Well, experimenting with this different worldview, experimenting daily and talking to others. We have to try out what it means. If we look at the world with matriarchal eyes and not with patriarchal or capitalist eyes, we have to look at it from the perspective of the tree, for example. We have to look at it from the perspective of the animals and the connectedness between us, all these beings. So we would have a totally different worldview. And from this point on, we would suffer when they are destroyed. We would suffer when the tree is cut, etc. This is what we have to experience, the passion for life and the way how it hurts if life is destroyed, and it's destroyed everywhere. The whole production process is a destruction process in reality, but nobody does see it because people think that technical progress would lead to an alternative, would lead to a new world, would lead to a second nature or something like that. It doesn't. If they cut the trees in the Congo, they will never grow again. And this would mean that not only all these plants and animals are gone, and also the cultures within, human culture within, and the climate. So we will never, it is irreversible. And all that, to understand all that, is only possible by making so many experiments every day. What does it mean to

0: advocate here because it's a very scary situation. The matriarchy existed in Europe, say, and then the patriarchy slaughtered millions of women, right, who had that knowledge in order to impose their, what you call it, the illusion that they were in control and that they were at the center of things. But we still have these folks who are in control and at the center of things. Can we simply take the spiritual and intellectual ground out from under them and leave them with no constituency? Is that our best experiment?
1: I don't know if I really got what you said. I think I have to explain what I mean by spirituality. I don't mean esoteric or something like that. But by spirituality, I mean nature is not only matter, but it's spirits too. It is all together. And spirituality then means to see that and to relate to that. The living beings around us are speaking to us and we are speaking to them. We have to reconsider to be conscious about that. And what women and children in matriarchal societies, that they are in the center, it means that life is in the center, life and not killing in our society. Killing and exploitation is in the center of the society. In patriarchy, always war has been in the center of the society. What men then develop as their culture. The culture is the care of how to kill and not the care of how to live and also how to die. I mean, death is a natural phenomenon and we have to deal with life and death in a cyclical way, but not transforming death into killing. This is what happened in patriarchy. So we have to go back to the old wisdom that is still there. And this means that when women and children are in the middle of the society, it doesn't mean that men are at the margins, but that men are serving life and not killing and war. So they also serve life as women and children do too. And this is the difference. Is it what you wanted to know?
0: Yes, I guess the last thing I wanted to know was how do we convince that percentage of the men who don't serve life, or how do we deal with the fact that they're still there killing people and things?
1: Yes, in matriarchal society.
0: I mean, in this society, you may not have an answer. I'm not sure anyone does, but I'm looking for it.
1: Very difficult. I know that, for example, my students here, they're the young men. There are a lot of young men now in the last years, especially, who wants to serve life, who try to develop a new identity around that, and of course for. I mean, women have done so much in the last years and the movement, etc. They have done so much for their new consciousness, but men didn't. Most of them have no idea what is waiting for them. And when they see, for example, that a society without domination, without classes, an egalitarian society, they cannot even imagine how this could operate. They cannot imagine who they would be within an egalitarian society because they are so accustomed to there is the boss and I have to obey and after that I will be the boss and the others have to obey. They cannot imagine how this would be. So for them, they have a real identity crisis, or they will have, many have already, without knowing what it is. And so this can only be explained by seeing them as members of this whole natural interconnectedness of everybody with everything, so that they would find their place within that. They all have a place within it, but they don't see it because they don't have this idea of what nature around them is. So they don't find their place, they are homeless and so on, and they go out for an adventure and they don't see that the adventure is here and not out there, and there is no out there, there is no nothing. This nihilism in patriarchy is so important. And men have to be accustomed to see that life is here, that they are here, they belong to life, and so on. And this is what they have to learn. And they have to start, but very quickly, because they didn't do anything in all these years. And in my students, I have a lot of these men who now try to define

0: themselves in a different way, relating to life, to nature, etc. And this is very exciting, very interesting to see. Even my son, I have a son, and he is also on that way. They have to learn a totally new worldview. And some of them are on the way, but very few, I think, until now.
1: Claudia von Verlhoff is Professor Emerita of Women's Studies, University of Innsbruck, Austria. Her works in English include the book The Failure of Modern Civilization and the Struggle for a Deep Alternative. She co-edited the Canadian anthology Mother Earth Under Threat, Ecofeminism, The Land Question, and Bioengineering. Wings thanks all our supporters, including your local community radio stations, Suzette Cullen, and Genevieve Vaughan, whose events can be found on the website maternalgifteconomymovement.org. That's all one word, maternalgifteconomymovement.org. The Wings sound logo is from Libana's album, A Circle is Cast. I'm Frieda Worden. This is the Women's International News Gathering Service.
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Armenia to provide medical care to children from Gaza Strip with serious health conditions in its hospitals. The Armenian government approved a decision at its sitting on Thursday to bring children with serious health conditions out of the Gaza Strip and provide them medical care at Armenian healthcare facilities, with the Ministry of Health assigned to run the transfers. The cabinet allocated AMD $16.7 million, $43,000, from its reserve fund to the Ministry of Health to cover the work. The justification for the decision states that the Ministry of Health has expressed its readiness and is working with the Ministry of Foreign Affairs and the World Health Organization to transfer up to 10 children with serious health conditions from Gaza and arrange their treatment in Armenian medical facilities. A preliminary assessment of the children's health conditions covered 11 patients, seven of whom were selected as candidates whose treatment could be provided in Armenia. Of those seven families, three agreed to come to Armenia under the proposed conditions, which allow each child a maximum of one accompanying person. Armenia first made the effort public at a UN Security Council open debate on the situation in the Middle East earlier this year, where the coordination with the World Health Organization was disclosed.

Hello everyone, Barev Bolorin. My name is Nairi Karakash. I am a core team member and organizer with Armenian Friends in Van, and I am here to announce and invite you to our upcoming cross-community event called Hoops for Hope, a charitable basketball tournament organized by Armenian Friends in Van and SOAR Vancouver. SOAR is a global Armenian charitable organization that stands for Society for Orphaned Armenian Relief, and they've recently opened a Vancouver chapter led by Inessa Manukyan. This will be our second time collaborating on a charitable fundraiser, the last one being the Christmas soiree in December of last year, when we raised money for orphan girls transitioning to adulthood in Armenia to be able to buy Christmas gifts. Hoops for Hope will feature teams with players from across the community. All proceeds from the event will go towards refurbishing the sports hall and purchasing of sports equipment for the Nubarashend boarding school number 11 in Armenia for kids with intellectual disabilities. Tickets for spectators are only $10, players' fee is $20 per player, and kids and youth can attend for free. We are accepting payments and donations if you can't attend via e-transfer, so please do get in touch with us for that information or if you wish to join a team. Though many Armenian Friends events have focused on our local young professionals community, which is our typical demographic, the Hoops for Hope event is open to everyone in the entire Armenian community and beyond. One of the missions of Armenian Friends is to connect Armenian young professionals through friendship and a shared sense of responsibility of giving back to Armenia. We cannot think of two better things that help unite people. This time we are looking to extend that mission to everyone, for us to come together for a shared cause community-wide through the love of sport. Armenian Friends has a four-year history and more of creating fun social events for Armenian young professionals and has been fundraising for many Armenian causes since our inception. One of our most popular initiatives, which some of you may be familiar with, is our yearly yard sale, which raises money for a women's cause or project in Armenia every year. The Hoops for Hope event is generously sponsored by the Armenian Cultural Association of BC, ACA of BC. Thank you for your sponsorship. We wouldn't be able to do this without you. We look forward to seeing all of you. Please get in touch with us through Instagram or by contacting us directly. On Instagram, our handle is at Armenian Friends Van City or at SOAR, which is SOAR.Vancouver. Otherwise, you can contact me, Nairi Karakash, or Natalie Bozikian for more information. We look forward to seeing all of you on the court. 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

Announcement from Armenian Cultural Association of British Columbia. Dear community, the Armenian Cultural Association of British Columbia is partnering with the Burnaby Village Museum in creating a community exhibition to launch in May 2027. 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
1: Yes, Mickey.
0: How do you call your lover boy?
1: Come here, lover boy.
0: And if he doesn't answer?
1: Oh, lover boy.
0: And if he still doesn't answer?
1: I simply say...
2: Rock Talk.

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1: 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Water. Are you ready for him? We'll let them know you're welcoming them. Come on. They can't hear you. Let's introduce them now. The fabulous Beach Boys.
2: We had a song out. We had a song out last summer that was number one 6 or 7 weeks in a row here in Sacramento. That's good. And it goes like this.

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It's called Surfer Girl.

0: Are we all right down there?
1: You okay? You see all right?
0: Oh! That did it. See this guy over here? That's my cousin Brian Wilson. Of course, I'm his cousin too. Don't forget, I'm Mike Love, Brian Wilson's cousin. This guy is always bragging about how athletic he was in high school and everything. Throw a football 75 yards and all that. So we made up a song, and it goes like this. When some loud granny tries to call and says his school is great, I tell him right away, now what's the matter, buddy? Ain't you heard of my school? It's number one in the state.

You know, the other day I was thinking, I've never done a show on the Beach Boys, so I'm going to rectify that right now. Welcome to Rock Talk. My name is Michael Wilmore, and we opened with an excerpt from a wonderful previously unreleased concert recorded live in Sacramento in 1964. This is from the outtakes for an album which eventually became the album simply called the Concert Album. And you've never heard that before, this stuff. Surfin' USA, Surfer Girl, and Be True to Your School. And certainly there's going to be a few things in this show you've never heard before, even if you're a Beach Boys fan, as I am. I almost always was, although back in high school I have to admit that the people that liked the Beach Boys that I was familiar with, I didn't particularly like them, and therefore tried to disassociate myself from that California sound of the Beach Boys, because the guys that liked the Beach Boys back in those days, I kind of thought of them as Hershey's, wannabe American type kids that wore striped shirts and beige pants and, you know, loafers and white socks and, you know, and had that nerdy looking hairdo and everything. And I basically didn't want to associate with them. So it wasn't until my first job directly after high school where I ran into an ultra cool guy that was a Beach Boys maniac. And all the stuff he said was so articulate and so forth about the Beach Boys that he kind of turned me on to them. I did have a couple of singles by them already, things that were just so powerful you couldn't deny them. I mean, this is one of the very first Beach Boys singles I ever bought. And that's because when I heard it on the radio, I thought it was positively electrifying.

Rock Talk.

0: Well, certainly that track evokes memories of Frankie Lymon and the Teenagers' original version. Why Do Fools Fall in Love? The B-side of Fun, Fun, Fun.
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0: In 1964, the Beatles broke in America, and they were taken up by the Beach Boys label, which was the Capitol record label, you know, the old yellow and orange swirling label. That you probably got as many singles and albums on that label in your collection as I do. It seemed like almost everything cool in those days was coming out on Capitol. But anyway, American Capitol picked up the option of releasing the Beatles material in America that was originally out on the Parlophone record label over in England. And the Beatles' invasion of America in January and February really shook up the Beach Boys. It seemed like everything that they'd been working for was eclipsed by the beginning British invasion. So the very first response that the Beach Boys had was that tune, Fun, Fun, Fun, which hit the charts just a week after the Beatles' plane touched down on American soil. And Fun, Fun, Fun peaked at number 5, and it was also included on the album Shutdown, Volume 2, and featuring some of Brian Wilson's best vocals. I like their version of on the B-side there of Frankie Lymon's Why Do Fools Fall in Love? And there's some great stuff on the album. I really, really like this track here. Written by Brian Wilson, The Warmth of the Sun. And it kind of, you can feel the sun as you're listening to this. You can feel it touching and licking your body and eking its way into your skin and giving you a California tan.

I almost get kind of choked when I hear some of these songs. Oh, God. You know, his girlfriend has left him, and, you know, she doesn't feel the same way. So he says, "What good is the dawn that grows into day, the sunset at night, or living this way? For I have the warmth of the sun within me at night." Wow. You know, life goes on, and, you know, when nature is upon us, sometimes you can fall in love with that. You're listening to Rock Talk. My name is Michael Wilmore, and this time out, the show is entitled My Favorite Beach Boys. And that track was from an album called Shutdown, Volume 2. It entered the Billboard LP charts in 1964 and peaked at number 13 and spent 38 weeks on the album charts. Beach Boys albums had a habit of hanging on and lasting for, you know, the better part of a year a lot of the times. And one of my favorites of their albums, and I've got them all, was the Surfer Girl album. This was the very first Beach Boys album to bear the credit, produced by Brian Wilson. He's the lead singer and basically the mastermind behind the Beach Boys. He's the guy with a high falsetto voice. And Surfer Girl, there's a couple of tunes on it that could have been massive hit singles, but weren't.

way up high, up on top of the wave. And very, very evocative of its time. And the thing is that this music has got the sound of teen angst and youthful longing. And, you know, you just can read so much into it and relate so much into it. You know, no matter how much of a geezer you may be now, you can relate to feelings that this music evokes. And, well, this was the very first album that I ever bought by the Beach Boys, the Surfer Girl LP. It entered the Billboard charts, the LP charts, in 1963. This is before the Beatles. And it peaked at number 7 and spent 56 weeks on the album charts. And the Surfer Moon track that you heard first just then was the very first time that the Beach Boys featured orchestration in the backing. And then we followed with Catch a Wave, which should have been a single. It would have done real, real well for them. This was the third LP by the Beach Boys in 1963. And when it was released on a single, Surfer Girl had a brilliant B-side, which also charted. It peaked at number 15, Little Deuce Coupe. Now, Brian Wilson's father, in fact, most of the Beach Boys were brothers and cousins and neighbors, basically a family group. Murray Wilson, the father, anyway, he heard a guy on the radio who wrote poetry about cars, you know, an ode to, you know, a Ford Deuce Coupe or something, and he suggested that Brian get together with this guy, so he phoned the radio station and got the guy's number and coupled them up, and together they wrote about 5 songs, and the B-side is easily as good as the A-side, but the A-side is, it's just so wonderful and so juvenile and so youthful, and you know, it just conjures up all kinds of feelings and images about summer and girls with tan skin and little blonde hairs, you know, sparkling in the sun on their legs, and all kinds of stuff, woo woo, that just makes me, you know, wish I was back there. Little surfer, little one, made my heart come all undone. Do you love me? Do you, surfer girl? I have watched you on the shore, standing by the ocean's roar. We couldn't ride the surf together while our love would go. In my woody, I would take you everywhere I go. Now, of course, whether you know it or not, a woody is a station wagon with wood siding on the side, nice and long, where you can fit your surfboard on the roof or in the back. And, you know, the images that it conjures up are just too California picturesque to even imagine.

Brian wrote that song in conjunction with a disc jockey and hot rod poet who used to recite poems that he wrote, odes to hot rods, on his radio show. And Murray Wilson, the Beach Boys' father, connected them up, and Brian and this guy sat in his 1957 Ford Roadster and wrote that song while drinking milkshakes in a drive-in restaurant. And that was one of about five tunes that Roger Christian wrote in conjunction with Brian Wilson. And, well, Beach Boys were from Hawthorne, California, and they first began recording in 1961. And at the time, surf music was, or California, Southern California music was basically instrumental, what with Dick Dale and the Deltones and that surf sound of theirs. And Brian Wilson and his brothers used to practice in the rec room in their basement, and they used to sing Four Freshmen songs, because Brian was a Four Freshmen fanatic. And they got real close to imitating the Four Freshmen, except that they had a sweeter, younger sound. And their father, Murray Wilson, he recognized that, you know, perhaps this could be commercial, and perhaps they could make records. And so they got together with Al Jardine, who was a folk music fan and a Hawthorne High School classmate, and El Camino Junior College classmate of Brian's, and got together with a couple of other friends to try out that harmony singing. So they got a guy from down the street, and they got their cousin in the band too, Mike Love. And well, that became the Beach Boys. And the very first record they ever had out was called Surfin'. And it first of all came out on the Candix record label and the X record label, and was a local hit in 1961. And really it wasn't until they signed with Capitol Records in 1962, to my mind, that they really had the full-blown Beach Boys sound. And in the spring of 1962, Candix Records folded, which contractually freed the Beach Boys. And just prior to that, Al Jardine had left the group to go back to college, and a neighbor of the Wilsons, David Marks, who was Carl Wilson's brother, buddy, was enlisted to play rhythm guitar in the group, and he stayed with the group for an album or two. And they were basically just a garage band or a rec room band at this time. Certainly, what set the Beach Boys apart from other garage bands or unprofessional, non-professional groups was Brian Wilson's great talent and the father, Murray Wilson's, determination to do something with his sons. So they took their Surfin' single and went in around to, and also recorded a few demos, and went around to various labels. And eventually in 1962, they were signed up to the Capitol record label. And, well, basically the rest was history. When the Beach Boys signed with Capitol Records, the standard industry custom was to assign an A&R man to a group, and so they assigned Nick Vanette, and the first album, Surfin' Safari, was basically a collaboration between the Beach Boys and him. He selected the songs, or guided them in the selection of the songs, and produced the songs in the company's studio, and the Beach Boys tolerated the tradition of having a producer. But in 1963, they rebelled, and with Murray running interference, turned down the studio system, basically turned it upside down. They demanded and won the right to control their records, and basically declared their independence.
And right after they finished the album, Surf and Safari, they basically went left the Capitol Tower to work at Western Studios under the tutelage of Brian Wilson, the main writer and high falsetto voice in the Beach Boys.

That song is so teenage. I can relate to it even now, though. There's something, you know, deep in my psyche that really relates to that song. And I bought it on a single when it came out, although it was part of the Surfer Girl LP. In my room, it entered the Billboard charts in 1963 and peaked at number 23. It should have been number one. It's got lyrics that, you know, where, you know, a teenager wants to cut himself off from the family and just be by himself for a while. There's a world where I can go and tell my secrets to in my room, in my room. And in this world, I lock out all my worries and my fears in my room, in my room. You're listening to Rock Talk. My name is Michael Wilmore, and this time out, the show is entitled My Favorite Beach Boys.

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1: One, two, three, go.

0: Devil's Dick, the name.
1: That was the voice of Murray Wilson, the father of the Beach Boys, as heard on the demo tape submitted to Capitol Records. And he says that was the Beach Boys, Nick Vinay, at the end there, because Nick, it's actually spelled Vinette, of Capitol Records, was the guy that they approached. And that demo tape is what got the Beach Boys onto Capitol Records. And we heard Their Hearts Were Full of Spring from the demo tape, which featured the Beach Boys a cappella as without instrumentation. And then just to prove that they really were a band, prior to that, an instrumental called Punchline, written by Brian Wilson. And the group was Mike Love, who was the lead vocalist, although often Brian Wilson took the lead vocals. And Mike Love also played the sax. He was born in 1941. Brian Wilson, keyboards and bass, and sometimes rhythm guitar, born 1942. And Carl Wilson on lead guitar, 1946. And Dennis Wilson on drums, 1944. And a friend of theirs, a friend of Carl's especially, Alan Jardine on rhythm guitar, usually, born in 1942, and they were from Hawthorne, California. And certainly the Beach Boys were California born and bred, and they formed a bridge between the great rock and roll years of the 1950s and the Beatles-led British invasion of the mid-1960s. And, you know, they had their ups and downs as a recording group. My favorite Beach Boys tracks are from 1963 to about 1965 or so, and that's generally the area that I'm concentrating on. In the mid-1960s, the group had an incredible number of hits, including at least three number one records: I Get Around, Help Me Rhonda, Good Vibrations. Mike Love sang lead on most of their songs, but a few of their album tracks and so forth featured

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3: 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I hope we pass the audition.
4: Thank you.

I got news for the keen teens. Don't you forget it. Saturday night, that's the night. The hippest record hop, it all happens at the Maternity BBM Auditorium, 9320 Busselton Avenue. I'll be there looking for you with guest stars galore. We're lining them up right now. Are you ready? Oh, hang on, Ivory Joe Hunter. Darling, daughter from South Philly, Jody Sands. Marion Caruso will be on the scene. Billy Duke and the Dukes and so many more. The big dance contest does carry on. Frank Rack and Linda Crane of Lincoln High, set to take on any and all comers. You don't want to miss it. Saturday night, that's our night to get together in well a while. This is the spot where the steps are started. The Maternity BVM Auditorium. That's Busselton Avenue and Welch Road. I want to see your face in the place.

Oh, God, I love that song. Don't Worry, Baby. And it peaked at number 24 on the Billboard charts. And the A-side, I Get Around, went to number one and spent 2 weeks at the number one position. And the album, All Summer Long, was, you know, one of the last really, truly great Beach Boys albums. And Brian was up there on the stage with the other four band members doing what became one of the most important tours of their career, a national tour that included New York and an appearance on the Ed Sullivan Show and the Tammy Show and a promotional visit to England and other parts of Europe that established a beachhead for them overseas. And back at home, Beach Boys records were just flying off the shelves. The Billboard album chart in 1964 has the Beach Boys concert at number one, All Summer Long at number 12, and Shutdown Volume 2 and Surfer Girl and the Beach Boys Christmas album all in the top 200 on the album charts. So everything looked really great, but what the public didn't know is that the heights and depths of Brian's moods, that's his emotional concerns, were starting to dominate his career. But there was a lot of emotion and moods of melancholy that were channeled into the music, and a lot of sadness and pain. He started putting on a lot of weight. For days on end, he refused to get out of bed, and it was writing songs like When I Grow Up to Be a Man, with very uniquely reflective lyrics about a man-boy, a child trapped in a man's body.

0: AGB presents on one big swinging bill, the Beach Boys. Sam the Sham and his Pharaohs, Dionne Whitcomb, and Sonny and Cher. And this one's got a KGB, a big one. So be there Friday night, July the 2nd at the Community Concourse as the KG Beach Boys present The Beach Boys.
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both sides of a really, truly great Beach Boys single. When I Grow Up to Be a Man entered the Billboard charts in 1964 and peaked at number 39, and the B-side was She Knows Me Too Well, which was taken from the album The Beach Boys Today. And the LP entered the Billboard charts and peaked at number 4 on the album charts and spent 50 weeks on the charts. So a hugely successful album once again. When I Grow Up to Be a Man has very uniquely reflective lyrics, and the tune was recorded in the summer of 1964 when Brian was still a full-time Beach Boy. And before those two tracks made it onto the album, everything changed for Brian and the group. In late December of 1964, just 2 weeks after getting married, Brian Wilson had a nervous breakdown. In early 1965, he decided to quit touring with the Beach Boys so that he could concentrate totally on the group's records. So the group continued out on the road, and probably a lot of people didn't even notice that Brian wasn't there because they substituted Bruce Johnson in his place from the Bruce Johnson Surfing Group. And he was a great musician, wonderful keyboard player and singer, and was a good choice for a replacement for Brian Wilson. And the group was looked good on stage. Dennis Wilson, the drummer, was very good looking and was the heartthrob in the group, and the one that the girls went gaga over. And Carl Wilson, you know, he was overweight and didn't look quite so cool, and neither did Al Jardine or Mike Love, who was balding. But Carl was the youngest and even-tempered by nature, and Brian Wilson was the eldest, the most intelligent, and the most talented, but he didn't like being fat one bit. And Brian Wilson, of course, was almost pushed into the forefront by his father, who was a longtime songwriter himself, somewhat of a failed songwriter. So it was almost

it's inevitable that the Wilson brothers got involved in rock and roll. And Brian, being the cleverest, became the writer for the group. And what he wrote about was surf and sand and cars and girls. And I love the way they say the word girl. And this was the first time that any specific songs had been written about California and surf music, because prior to this, surf music, as you know, by Dick Dale and the Deltones and the Lively Ones and all of that, was, you know, an instrumental form of rock and roll. But now, with these songs, with the subject matter being about the California lifestyle, California was given its own pop identity. And, you know, they evolved into kind of a loose-limbed group sound, with always Brian Wilson's falsetto in the background and sometimes the forefront. And, of course, there was little touches of lazy, twangy surf guitar played by Carl Wilson and, you know, those jumped-up four freshman harmonies. He created a bona fide California music out of nothing. In fact, it seemed like Brian Wilson had invented California. But what he really did was he invented the concept of the state of California being a state of mind.

what an anthem that song is. And that was a little bit of a surprise for you there, because we featured the vocal rehearsal tape prior, as a lead-in, prior to the actual released recording of California Girls. Certainly an anthem of the time. And it entered the Billboard singles charts in 1965 and peaked at number 3. And Brian Wilson had basically led the Beach Boys through several phases. He'd expanded from surf to hot rod, the other major West Coast obsession, and then further into just generalized pop. And he handled things really well. He kept progressing all the time. And by the time any fad had burned out, the Beach Boys were long, long gone and on to something else. Basically, Brian Wilson took high school and raised it to a completely new level. He put a kind of an adult spin, a catcher in the rye kind of twist to it, and turned it into real myth. And as far as I'm concerned, 1963 to 1965 was his very best period. Brian Wilson had become solitary and very self-involved, and he understood very well that he was the Beach Boys. And the rest of the group were virtually only his assistants. And he wasn't too kind about it either. Everyone told him how clever he was and how talented he was, and he believed them, and he began to see himself as an artiste and as a great producer, and he always saw himself as a competitor to Phil Spector. In fact, he sometimes recorded Phil Spector tunes, such as the great Crystals classic, "And Then He Kissed Me," which he changed to "And Then I Kissed Her,"

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1: Although your world wonders me, with your majestic and superior Catholic hand, your people I do not understand.

0: Well, you sure can't beat those Beach Boys harmonies. And Your Dream Comes True, a tune written by Mike Love, the lead vocalist, along with Brian Wilson. And before that, Then I Kissed Her, from the album Summer Days and Summer Nights. It peaked at number 2, and it entered the Billboard charts in 1965. Well, I hope you've enjoyed this program on the Beach Boys. It was called My Favorite Beach Boys. My Favorite Beach Boys Tracks, that is. I haven't actually played them all. I've still got lots of other favorites waiting in the wings. But I just wanted to do the one show on the Beach Boys. My name is Michael Wilmore. The program has been Rock Talk.
1: Hey, Cat. Where you going, man?
2: Man, I'm going down to Bob Street.
1: Tell me, Cat, where's that direction?
2: Man, hey, you heard? They got one of them in every town.
1: Real cool.
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1: Bob Street. Come on, man, let's get going.
2: Yeah, let's go on down to Bob Street.
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0: Morning. Hope you guys have your cup of coffee, green smoothie, morning workout, whatever it is that you do. Ari and I coming at you live. You guys know what's up. Straight out of Vancouver to Toronto, Mississauga, all across the globe. Let's go. Big shout out to everybody who's been tuning in and hitting me up. And much love. Thank you guys so much for the support. Really appreciate y'all. Shout out to all the local musicians who we play and all that fun stuff too. We got a lot of stuff going on for you guys. There's a lot of cool shows that are being played out in the city. Just hit a vibe series last night, which is a really cool thing. Hosted by Chazzy Boo, and Stardy was performing there along with a lot of other cool musicians. So I thought that was really dope as well too. And today's show, we're going to play a little bit of this and that. Some clips from interviews, but also some music, because I know we got a wide range of audience. Some people who like to listen to the interviews, and some people who like listening to the music. So we're going to go a little bit of this and that. So without further ado, I'm going to play a song right now. I believe it's from a Peaky Blinders episode, and I was like, damn, this song is sick. And we're going to jump into that. And when we get back from that, we are going to jump into a Planet Baboon. He's an artist. An interview from him that we did. I'm going to run that till about 11 p.m. And then we're going to play some more music for 15 minutes, okay? And yeah. So in the meantime, keep it locked. And, you know, this is the index for the day. So, hope you guys love what you're hearing. Don't forget to check out the merch, proetic-2.shopify.com. We ship all across Canada, working on worldwide as well, too. I believe you can ship it worldwide as well, too. So, just check it out. All the delivery fees are there as well, too. And it's really good quality shirts, cool merch. You're supporting the show. You're supporting local musicians and businesses and all the interviews that we do towards them and stuff as well, too. Other than that, tap in, you know, Proetic Radio on Instagram and all that fun stuff. If you are a local business, like a restaurant or musician or a producer, hit me up as well, too. Always looking to collab on some music and stuff, and always looking to interview some of the coolest new businesses, restaurants, and musicians as well. So without further ado, keep it locked, y'all. Rennie Vrenz, The Renegade, Ariana, coming at you live, 100.5 FM. Let's go.
1: Hello!
2: Bardock, what's wrong?
1: It's about time.
2: Listen, everybody. It's Frieza. He's coming for us.
1: Us? You mean you, right?
2: It's true. He's scared of us. My whole crew is dead thanks to that freak.
3: Maybe you goons should stop pretending to be elites.
1: No kidding, Bardock. Welcome to the real world, buddy boy.
4: It hurts, don't it? So Freeze is scared of us, huh?
2: Fools. Yeah, you're dead.
1: Help me, Freeze.

0: And we're back.
1: Okay, so we're good? Okay, everybody could... Everybody says something individually.
0: Let me clap for you, bro.
1: Okay. Oh, okay.
0: There you go.
2: I don't know what to say.
1: All right, and we're back. ProArtic Radio, 100.5 FM. Let's go. Take it away, Stardy.
2: Yeah, so today I'm here with a special guest. His name is Planet Baboon. He's actually really...

0: un.
1: Perfect.
2: He's really.
0: I think I could have held that for longer.
2: No, it's good. So yeah, I'm here at Plum Baboon. He's a really good friend of mine. I actually wanted to bring him. Actually, want to bring him on the show ever since I started working here. But yeah. So, anyways.
0: Thank you for bringing me on now.
2: Yeah.
0: I'm not going to complain it wasn't sooner or later, you know. Thank you for now.
2: Yeah, no,
0: I appreciate this.
2: Thank you for coming. We're so happy to have you here. So, I want to... My first question I guess I want to start off with is...
1: Planet Boss sooner or later.
2: Sorry. Go. So, yeah, my first question I want to start with is... Okay, so... Planet Baboon, it's an interesting name. How did you come up with that?
0: That's one of the only questions, because it strikes a chord, and I've long considered, do I even tell people this? Okay. Because I kind of like people coming up with their own reasons for songs. My style, stylistically, my philosophy with music is... Mm-hmm. I can write a song that has a very significant meaning to me.
2: Right.
0: Or you could.
2: Right.
0: Or anybody could.
2: Mm.
0: And that meaning doesn't necessarily, you know, it's not the same meaning that the listener has.
2: Right.
0: So the name for me, Planet Ba... How do the Romans do it? They say... You know, the Gregorian chant? Planet Baboon, thank you all for coming here. But to tie back to what I'm saying, the name Planet Baboon, it means something to me. It might mean something different to listeners.
2: Okay.
0: And maybe I'll just tell you off air. But like, yeah, it's just a name. You know, at the end of the day, or like people look at it on Spotify, they're not necessarily thinking this, that, or the third. I know people that they say Planet Baboon. Oh, like... Baboon, like the sound, right? Like it's like an impact thing, mm-hmm. right? Planet, it's like there's, you know, you must have heard somebody be like, everybody's their own world and this thing. It's like, if people want to look at it that way, I'm cool with that. If people want to look at it like more like how I look at it, which is, you know, I accept that viewpoint of the kind of sonic mm-hmm. connotation, but as a Christian, I just look at it a little bit differently, but...
2: All right.
0: Yeah. The name... you asked how I came up with the name?
2: Yeah.
0: I don't think I did come up with it, is the thing. Right. You ever just, like... You ever have, like, things hit you? Voices, you hear, like, stuff, and you're like, oh, this would...
2: When you're making music? But ideas, yes.
0: So, I guess it was just the name that hit me... Yeah. When I first came up with it, and I'm kind of contradicting myself by saying I came up with it. But when I first had the name, I remember telling friends, I was like, yo, Planet Baboon, it could be like a clothing brand or something, man. This name's sick. And they were like, nah, it's trash, man. What the fucking Planet Baboon? Sorry for swearing, by the way, but.
1: It's okay.
0: People, I remember telling people, and they dead ass were like, Planet Baboon? Nah, I don't like it. It was just monkey music. I don't like it. So,
1: you ever watch Planet?
0: I'm surprised. Of course, man. Planet of the Apes, like one of the biggest franchises. Yes, yes.
1: Okay.
0: What were you gonna say about it, though?
1: No, that's it. Just
0: like Planet of the Apes. Yeah, I've seen it. I like those movies. James Franco and after. I didn't see the early ones.
1: James Franco.
0: Isn't James Franco in the reboot?
1: Oh,
0: he like takes the chimpanzee in, and then it. Dude.
1: Like James Franco, like the guy from Pineapple Express, James Franco.
0: Yeah.
1: Oh,
0: Green Goblin.
1: Oh yeah, I forgot he's Green Goblin too, and that was a really good Spider-Man movie. You guys, I talked to you about this before. You know Stardy. You guys met in church, but you met her before too at like an event.
2: Did we?
0: I first met you at the Astoria or a Vibe Series event.
2: No, we definitely.
0: It was the other way around then?
2: No, yeah, because the time that you met, we went to Vibe Series, I invited you. And that was the only time I ever sang there. So, yeah.
0: At the Astoria?
2: Yeah.
0: For the Vibe Series?
2: Yeah, because I invited you, and that was the only time I ever sang there.
0: I'm pretty sure I performed there, though.
2: So. You might have, but I didn't go before that time.
0: Okay.
2: So, we definitely met at church.
0: I
2: think I remember.
0: I remember either seeing you at church, though, and not really, like...
2: Yeah, probably.
0: No. I saw you at the first young adults that I went to at Broadway.
2: Yeah, which is at church.
0: Yeah. Yeah, that was the first time I met you. And then I later met you at the Astoria show, and I was like, oh, funny mm-hmm. seeing you. Yeah, and then...
2: At the church, yeah.
0: Yeah, there's just been a couple people that I've seen... One place and then the other, like specifically church and then like a show.
2: Mm-hmm, yeah.
0: That it's kind of like the threads are a little bit all tied up, you know?
2: Yeah. Well, Vancouver's small.
0: You remember it clearly.
2: Big city, the small world.
1: It's what church is it? It's called Young Adults? Like, is that.
2: No, so Young Adults is like something that we do every Thursdays.
0: It's just a part of the church. The church is Broadway Church.
2: Yeah. Yeah. The church is called Broadway, but basically Young Adults is like, it's kind of like a ministry that they have for like. A place where young adults can, like, gather and hang out.
1: Is it what denomination is? What religion is it?
2: Bro, it's Christian, but it's, like, it's technically, like, a Pentecostal church, but, like, I mean, Pentecostal is
0: man, they wouldn't hurt Christian you, bro.
1: Umbrella. I'm Catholic. It doesn't matter. I'll go to... I've been invited to Buddhist church, all that stuff.
0: Buddhist church?
1: I don't know if that's what you call
0: don't
1: it.
0: Don't go there, Buddhist. Bro. Come join the herd, man.
1: I'm get not joining here. Herds, but I may come to church.
0: Like, come on, man. Don't be a stranger.
1: I walked into a Catholic church one time when it was closed, like, here in Vancouver. Other than that, I've only been to Mississauga churches. My mom always, like, go to church, man. Shout out churches.
0: Yeah. I used to go, my best friend, I'm going to name him here, so when this comes out, he'll... My best friend Mark and Michael. They're
1: shout
0: twins.
1: Shout out Mark and Michael, the twins. Boom. Boom. Boom.
0: Both those guys, they invited me to this Holy Rosary Cathedral downtown.
2: Okay.
0: And so I used to go to church with them there.
2: Nice.
0: But that's a Catholic church.
2: Right.
0: I remember the first time I went up, you're just supposed to get a blessing if you're, like, first day.
2: Oh, yeah. You need to get, like, fully... Communion, you can't take the...
0: Yeah. You can't take the bread.
2: Communion, right, yeah.
1: Well, that's your first communion. that's called the first communion.
0: So you need to do... The proper way is you get, like, fully baptized, entered, and then you can get communion.
1: Yeah.
0: Well, so on my first day going to that church, I just went up, and then nobody told me anything. It wasn't like there were instructions there. So I got communion... And I told Michael, I was like, yo, bro, they gave me the bread and I ate it. Is that? And he's like, what? No, no.
1: You're supposed to go like this when you go up if you're not getting the bread.
2: Yeah.
0: I know. I did that the next few times, but he was like, no, what are you doing? And he struck me on the shoulder.
1: Was he Indian?
0: No, he's Filipino. Filipino.
2: Technically, like, in the Catholic Church, they used to be Catholic. So in the Catholic Church, you're usually supposed to have, be baptized. And then take First Communion classes. You're supposed to do a series of classes before taking the communion.
0: Yeah, I found out about that later.
2: Then you take communion.
0: I tried to take the classes, but they legitimately were, like, so difficult to take. As in, like, you need to wait, like, 6 months before they let you. And it's like, y'all really holding me out of heaven. What the hell is this?
1: Wait, were you born into a religious family?
0: My mom is Catholic. She was Catholic. Born in Latin America, born in Nicaragua, right?
1: Right.
0: So, like, everybody is Catholic. Mm. My dad, when I used to go to church with my mom as a kid, he didn't go with us. And when we came back, we would see him on the porch, and he'd be smoking. And he'd come up to us and be like, all right, you guys done with that dumb shit, bullshit, whatever?
1: He would say that? Yeah, your dad would say that?
0: Maybe not. Honestly, it's like, it was the vibe. It was like, that stuff was stupid. That's why I didn't go. You went with your mom. She's a little silly sometimes, you know? That was the energy, you know? They got divorced for a reason. So it's like, there were disagreements. That was one of them, obviously. But I kind of grew up agnostic, atheist. Because of that.
1: What's agnostic mean again?
2: It means like you believe in something, but you don't know what.
1: What
2: like,
1: exactly?
2: Yeah, exactly.
0: It means you can't you don't feel like you can prove anything.
2: Mm. Yeah.
0: There's like, maybe there's God, maybe there's not, but between the two choices, you can't prove it.
2: That's what agnostic means. You're not really like atheist, because you're not like hardcore, like, no, there's nothing after.
1: Mm. That's why
0: you said it's like you abstain from hitting a button, making a choice.
2: Like, you believe in an afterlife, probably, but it's like, you know, what does that look like?
1: Some kind of higher power. You just
2: like,
1: don't know.
2: Yeah, exactly.
1: Interesting. Okay, okay.
0: You fall into that camp, brother?
1: Do I fall into that camp?
0: You fall into that.
1: I mean, okay, so I was born Catholic, like, my, like, yeah.
0: Baptized?
1: Very, very, very Catholic. Okay. And, like, yeah, like, I got a pretty big family, Sri Lanka, like, Tamil, like, a lot of them are very, like, they go to, like, the church, like, big church every year. We went to St. Lourdes in France when I was really young. Like, they're humongously into it. And, yeah, I'm, like, the first batch of Sri Lankan Tamils that are born in Canada and stuff. So, like, there was a little bit of a not rocky religious beliefs. Like, I've always believed in God and stuff, but I could say, like, I probably have some family members that might not feel the same. Like, people that are, like, my age and stuff. But, like, as far as, like, my parents, my uncles, aunts, and all my grandparents and every single family friend that is of that age, they are all, like, super-duper-duper Catholic. Like, they... We used to go to, like, midnight mass on New Year's Eve, Christmas Eve. We used to go to, they, like, you used to volunteer to get your feet washed at the front.
0: Like, you the 12 disciples. Get your
1: feet washed. Hey. Get your feet washed.
0: And man, you hella Christian, dude. Or whoever, you know, in your family was like, let's go.
1: Yeah.
0: That's a hella Christian mentality.
1: I'm not saying it's the way or the thing
0: to do if you're Christian.
1: You know, I'll tell you a crazy, crazy story. This is like... So, Sri Lanka is like lots of genocide back in the day, right? And my grandfather, like my mom's dad, there was a story, like... Her house was right close to a church in this village called Mundadita, right?
0: Her house, she lived next to a church?
1: Lives to a church. The village that they're in, like, you walk to the church, right?
0: Okay.
1: And there was a bunch of, like, the Tamil, I don't know if I
0: there was a rebellion or some shit?
1: Okay, so the Tamil Tigers, they are the people that protected the Tamil people, and then the Sri Lankan government were, like, you know, they're the ones... Like, there was a lot of war going on,
0: Sounds
1: right?
0: Sounds like you had a football team protecting you. The Tamil Tigers?
1: I probably wouldn't be alive if it wasn't for them, to be honest
0: Respect.
1: With you. So there Respect was a point them. Where, like, so the story is, in this church, some of the Tigers, they were, like, running into that church, and they were getting rid of their army clothes so they could look like civilians, and then the government was coming in and just shooting them, right? And then there was somebody's father, and he was with their kids, and then the government came and they, like, snatched that guy's dad. And my grandfather, my mom's dad, held the kid who was, like, 3 or 4 years old, hid behind a statue of Mary while that guy's dad got, like, shot by the government. Oh. And then, like, you know, my grandfather was okay. That guy, like, grew up to, like, an adult living in France now and stuff like that. But, like, these are the stories that my
0: traumatized.
1: Parents...
0: Traumatized.
1: So, like, you could see why, like, my parents and my family's, like, extremely, like, they believe in Jesus and God and stuff, too, because they made it through, like, all these situations and stuff as well, too. Like, I think that's part of the reason why they believe so heavily in it. But,
0: yeah
1: man, that's crazy. That's, like, you know, in Sri Lanka, there's a lot of Buddhist people... Hindu and Catholic people, but like my whole family's like Catholic and stuff, so sorry that turned down a different road, but it just goes to show like religion is like a whole like thing. Like some countries bring religion to another country, and like, you know, like you never know where it comes from and stuff. But I think it's the belief that is the biggest thing with religion and kind of thing, you know, and hope and stuff like that. So yeah
0: it's definitely I find that hope and love are the two things that that religion gives people.
1: Absolutely.
0: And it's when you get people that mix like a little bit of hate that it's like, you're not taking it right. You're mixing in your own stuff there.
1: You know, I thought about this like a little while ago, like, you know when you're like you're looking for answers and stuff and you don't know, your brain's all scrambled. I found like I remember I used to feel like this when you pray, like you're asking God for something, but as you're doing it, you kind of have this clarity and you're giving yourself the answers, because the questions you're asking it so specifically, and then you're kind of breaking down the answers. So praying is kind of like you're just like clearly like asking for like a clear answer. I don't know if that makes sense.
0: He who asks shall receive, and he who knocks
1: shall have a door open to them.
0: The door
1: Ding dong! Open. This is what French
0: Montana says. Actually, you know, I used to think about prayer the exact same way as that.
1: Yeah?
0: Yeah.
1: It's true.
0: Now, like, I kind of maybe additionally would say that when I think about prayer, I think that, you know, you're asking, as a Christian, you're asking somebody who is...

0: this, and it's like, why do you think about that? a little bit more, yeah, why you praying for money. Mm-hmm, is it because you love money? Mm-hmm. And you know, you're like, God is just like this thing below money for you, and you're asking him to give you that thing that you want more than him?
1: Damn.
0: Or is it vice versa? Mm-hmm. Are you asking him because it's like, I need money, Lord. Like, it's financially, I love you so much. I love you so much, but I need you to provide for me a little bit here. And I know you will. I know you will. But I'm asking now, please. And there's like, it's just like a perspective thing, right? Like, there's so many things you can do. Like, people get told to write down your 10 things you want the most in the world, right? Then cross out everything but your top three or some shit like that.
1: Damn.
0: And it's like, those are the three things you should be focusing on.
2: Mm-hmm.
0: People get told that about, like, when that's finding cool partners and stuff. What are the three non-negotiables? And I know I said negotiables, but the point remains that ultimately there's like a hierarchy to what we want when we move through the world, right? We're all moving with intention. And I'm going to tie this to my music. So watch this. When I make music, I make it with the intention of discovery. Right? Like, I feel like I'm good at music. My mom, actually, she dug up the first instrument I ever had. It was like this little drum. And she showed it to me. She's like, oh, do you see this? Do you see this drum? This is the drum you had when you were 2 years old. You know, she doesn't talk like that, but but she showed it to me, and it's like, that's been something. You know, I used to play piano. I used to play. Sorry. I still play guitar. Like, from very, very, when I was very, very young, I used to listen to music to fall asleep. Like, it was just something that, like, was always
2: like, part of your life,
0: funneled into my like conscious and my subconscious, right? And so when I make music, it's a discovery process of what does life sound like now, right? Like, what does it feel like now?
2: Mm.
0: And it's a discovery process because I don't think the best artist, like, know everything, right? Mm. Like, I think of Michelangelo, right? And I think about him for several reasons, but when he makes art, was he like, oh, I have the exact thing picture in my head? And you hear stories about him painting the 16th Chapel. And it's like, he had a lot of, you know, he kind of knew what he was doing.
2: Right.
0: But he also was like, winging it. He was like, mm-hmm, getting ingredients. He was like, oh, this paint isn't right. Okay, let me choose a different paint. And it was like a lot of it was, he just, you know, whatever he could get, he used it. And he was just throwing stuff at the wall, literally and figuratively. And I like that. I like that mentality of, it's like, let me just try to see if this works.
1: Yeah.
0: If this drum pattern works with this synth pattern, it's a matter of discovery. And the only things you can discover are things that are already there.
2: Right.
0: Right? Discovery is not creation. So when I discover stuff, I'm not thinking, dang, I just made that. I am feeling that way. But I'm thinking, like, that was there and God guided me to that.
2: Mm.
0: And that's how I think about that's music awesome. And creation, right? Because it's a discovery.
2: Yeah.
3: Yes, yes, yes, y'all. Okay, we back. 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Ari and I coming at you live. Renny Renz, the Renegade. Shout out all the homies, everybody who's listening. You listen to a little segment of Planet Baboon, the interview that we did. 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

sick artist as well too. We're gonna actually gonna play some of his music right now, followed by a lot of other cool stuff, and we're gonna run some tracks for the next like 20 minutes, let's say, so until about 11:20, and then we're gonna get back into a little segment of that interview over there. Big shout out to everybody out there. What else do I want to talk? Yesterday Vibe Series, as I told you guys, it's basically a collective, a showcasing of new artists and stuff. It was done at the Astoria Pub. That's really dope. Ran into a couple of old homies, ran into Too Tall from Foreign Familia. They got a studio up there, studio up in the area, Foreign Familia Studios. You guys should check it out. They're even on Google Maps now. He was showing me. That's pretty dope. Like, that's kind of cool. They produce a lot of music for a lot of people. Gold Kid, shout out Gold Kid, he talked about their studio in the interview that we did with Gold Kid not long ago as well too, and the change that they've done for the city. So make sure you guys tap into that collective as well too. These are all close homies that we've affiliated with a long time ago. Actually, I scroll down to the first post that Poetic Radio ever had, and was actually an interview that we did COVID time-ish with Lomax, New King, Too Tall. They're all part of the Foreign Familiar crew, sick artists, producers, and artists out of Vancouver. And that was the first post that was posted on the Instagram page. So that's kind of cool to, re-tap in with them and stuff. And yeah, shout out to the homie. He said, yo, come check out the studio. I'm super duper excited to collab with them on music and all that stuff as well too. So that's what's really cool, that's what's really going on, and I'm excited about that. What else? Rennie Wrens, Ariana coming at you live. You guys know me, I play a lot of my own music on here a lot. I started the show quite a while ago. It's been an interesting journey, and we're making it work, we're making it happen. Shout out to everybody in Mississauga as well too, CFRA Radio, our co-collective who we tap in with when we go back to the east, the GTA, Greater Toronto Area. Yeah, man, it's been an interesting summer. I hope you guys have had a good summer as well too. You know, it's been a nice hot one. It's been a little bit of rain here and there. I'm not the weatherman, but that's what's up. And we're making it work. We are going through life, making sure everybody's taken care of, but we got to take care of ourselves as well. You can't take care of others if you can't take care of yourselves. You know, just been going through a lot of personal stuff with family and stuff, trying to make sure everybody's healthy and everybody is doing good and better. But this stuff gets in the way of when you're just, you know, living your life and trying to make something happen of all these things. But that's life, right? Everybody goes through these things. So the biggest thing I find is try to make routines, make them enjoyable, try to be healthy, live healthy, be balanced, you know, because you got to have fun and stuff as well too. But yeah, you got to go with your gut, but you also got to, you know, be healthy about it and be strong about it, be smart about it and blah, blah, blah, whatever I'm talking about. Anyways, I hope you guys are keeping it tapped in. Bro, this is, oh my gosh, we are what, like 7, 8, 9 years almost. This show's been going on for a long time. Still looking for videographers and editors. So if you know how to work with Premiere Pro, or if you want to tap in and be part of the team and just help videograph this podcast and help edit, like, bro, I'm looking for people that want to be involved with this team, and that would really help out a lot. It's a nice movement that you're going to be involved with. Like, you know, we're trying to start traveling a lot of stuff too, getting merch done. We're trying to change the world, son. So tap in, get affiliated, bro. Hit me up on Proetic Radio, Proetiq Radio. Especially if you want to do any kind of work with us at all, like, it'll be greatly helped and appreciated. It'll help move the show forward so much faster. More hands on deck, the better. You know, we're looking for people that, you know, literally just want to hold the camera. People that are willing to learn how to edit. Like, if you don't even know how to use Premiere Pro and stuff, like, I could show you the ins and outs and how to make stuff look cinematic. Like, we're just trying to expand, you know.
even like web designers. Like, I got like websites and stuff and all the stuff. Like, we got a lot of stuff on the go that will be a lot more helpful and stuff with a bigger team, you know. And it's for a good cause, man. And you know, we're trying to start making some money and stuff too, so tap in. Okay guys, without further ado, let's jump into some music. So we're gonna listen to some Planet Baboon songs right here on 100.5 FM. Keep it locked, yo. Let's go.

It was because of me. No, I felt at ease while bringing up things. Yet there was no peace. Nowhere to be as you struck me on the street. Screamed, how could it be that I would dare leave like I was obscene? Like I need these things.

Yeah, you were playing some game with no game, girl. What you did was just treat your man wrong. You speak of another when I'm around. We'll take your string and string him along. What am I missing, girl? Don't keep it hidden. You hurt, honestly, woman. Yeah, you get what you're giving.

and wishing for more ambition and ammunition to hit my vision. My target is clouded by malnutrition, seeking advice from family members and friends with a grain of salt, cause a grain of rice is too much to expend. As I extend invitations to a spiritual realm where everything is perfect and you treat everyone well cause they deserve it. Knows their purpose, no anxiety, no need to be nervous as I plead my greed to the surface and open my eyes to realize the reality that lies beneath us, literally grave 6 feet under, till spirits fly to the sky, they come back as thunder in a blunder. Wonder will fate have done us.

0: I can't believe that all of these people are here.
1: It's enough to make you want to run home crying, isn't it, kid? Look, I don't want to embarrass you in front of all these people. For your sake, I'm going to end this quick.
2: All right, fighters, are you ready? Let the match begin!
1: What's the matter, kid? You scared? Come on, it ain't gonna hurt that bad. Let's do it!
0: Hey, stop fooling around. Come on, let's be serious.
3: All right, y'all. That was a little Dragon Ball clip. And you guys probably listened to a lot of the music that we heard today. We had 240 Mariani, which was pretty sick. Sick artist song performed not long ago as well. What else did we play? We played some Planet Baboon. We played some of your boy's song, Myself, Renegade, R-E-N-I-G-V-D-E. That song was called Prophet's Prophet. We played some Gold Kid songs. The song was called Midnight as well too, with Swiss, I believe. And yeah, hope you guys are keeping it locked. Okay, so we're gonna go back into Planet Baboon's interview. We're gonna tap in again real quick. And I hope you guys have been enjoying the show so far. 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It's on 100.5 FM in Vancouver, and if you're not in the area, you can listen to it on cooperadio.org/listen live. 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We're always looking for people to be involved with editing, video, marketing, media, anything that could help put all hands on deck. And aside from that, don't forget, all artists, musicians, send some music our way. 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Make sure it's an MP3 version of your song, or WAVE as well too, in that format. Make sure you include your artist name, where you're from as well too. And we'll make sure to shout it out on air, play, and well, you know, maybe a little SoCan money. Huh, that's what's up. So, big shout out to everybody out there. Thanks for tuning in and listening, and keep it locked. We still got some of this interview from Planet Baboon to go. Hope you guys are enjoying your day out there.
4: That's dope. That's dope. So do you produce a lot of your music as well too?
5: Yeah. Yeah. About like, it used to be higher, but like 80% now.
4: So what programs do you generally, like how long ago did you start producing music?
5: Back when I was ass.
4: Fair enough. You experimented around.
5: I started in high school. I got my laptop, my first laptop, and I started on Logic.
4: Okay, cool.
5: A cracked version of Logic. My buddy, he had the USB, and he was like, "Yo, my parents, they got this USB with Logic on it, but I cracked it. You want it?" I was like, "Yes, dude. Nice. Yes, dude." I was so hyped because we would always be like, it was one of my friends that we would So like 3 o'clock hits, you're out of school, and we would play Hacky Sack, and we had like a little JBL speaker, and we'd be playing Hacky Sack, and people would be like, yo, you got the new Chance album? Can you play that, man? Oh, sick. You got the new Danny Brown? You got the new this, that? And we were listening to music while playing Hacky Sack. Nice. And so he was one of the guys, and he was like, let's start making beats. Let's do this. And he'd already begun. And he, man, he was incredible. I think he's since stopped. I kind of checked out. We checked out of each other's lives. But he was an incredible producer. And he got me into Logic right at near the end of high school.
4: That's dope.
5: So I've been producing for like 10 years, man.
6: Nice.
5: And a lot of it was like really bad. But it was like,
4: gotta start somewhere.
5: It was that confident bad, dude. Yeah. It was like, you get a loud drum loop and you just go boom, boom, boom, boom, boom, boom, boom, boom, and nice. And you think that's the shit, dude.
7: Hey, yo, my name is Don.
4: So, were you producing before you were like before you started doing vocals and stuff, or like, what was the?
5: I was in a band first.
4: Oh, okay,
5: I was in a band first.
4: Okay,
5: yeah.
4: Okay, dope. So, what's the first songs that you guys? What's the first song you ever released, or that you remember, or like even as with the band or whatever? What was the name of that band? If you
5: This is coming back to bite me, dude.
4: Damn.
5: You ever heard of NBR?
4: Sounds kind of familiar.
5: Don't look it up.
4: Okay.
5: But I'll tell you what it stands for.
4: What is
5: that? No bucket required.
4: That's
5: okay.
4: Dope. Okay.
5: Our little logo was like a horse with the N was the first letter, and the horse's head was popping out facing that way.
4: Nice.
5: And then the tail was the R.
4: Cool.
5: And
4: that's pretty.
5: The name was a joke. The name was a joke. It was from a little video, or a series of videos by this guy. Mm. That we used to laugh at. And then the idea of calling the band NBR came out, and I was like, I don't know about that, man.
4: That's pretty dope.
5: Yeah. But that was where the first songs I released came out. We ended up, we were together for about like 3-4 years.
4: Okay.
5: And about 2 years of like just doing shows, just writing music, meeting up at the garage, and doing a bunch of acid and, you know, like getting creative together. That turned into like the drummer. He was really passionate about, yo, let's record something, man. These songs are great, bro. And I was more hesitant on the idea, but I agreed. And we ended up paying, we split it, but we ended up paying like $1,000 for 2 days of recording. And we went in 2 days, bang, bang, bang, 9 tracks.
4: Damn.
5: Kind of okay. It turned out okay. The recording session, the experience was okay. But we ran into a situation where the engineer, the guy who owned the studio, or who was doing the sessions at least, he said he'd give us 2 passes, right? He'd send us a rough. We'd refine it, send him back notes, and then he'd send us back like another version. And if we wanted, we could do like one more pass for like $50 or whatever. So he sent us this rough version. We like the three of us, we get together, we spend like 2 days going over and be like, man, I like this part, but like the vocals are like a little bit like this, and you know, maybe that's too much reverb on that, and the guitar's a little bit low on this song, maybe. And so we spent all this time. We were very, like, thorough. Very thorough.
4: As it should be.
5: And it was, like, a page and a half. And after we sent it off, we never heard back from this guy. Nothing.
4: Damn.
5: And we were pissed. But also so disappointed.
4: Did you get all the stems, or did he just send you the...
5: He sent us... So he sent us that first rough pass. And after about 6 months of radio silence, that's what we put up.
4: Okay.
5: We were just like, whatever, man. We can't chase this guy down and like strap him into the engineering chair. Like, you're going to finish this now.
4: So, but did you guys
5: what get, can you do?
4: Like, it just sent to you as like the final MP3?
5: Or the waves. The waves, yeah.
4: So, but what I mean is like, did he send you like, okay... like, you know, drum, guitar, vocal 1, vocal 2, vocal 3, whatever.
5: No.
4: He just sent you a compressed file.
5: It was like each song, like the rough song version of it.
4: So, yeah. Bro, like, I know, like, this is the thing, bro. It's so important to, like, get your stems, bro. Because, like, I remember, like, when I was recording something, I would, like, record something, and I would have, like, the instrumental and, like, 3 different vocals and like some ad-libs or something. And I remember I would just compress it, keep it as like an MP3 or a wave, and then I started just sending it off as like individual stems. So then if in the future you want to go around and tweak with it, you could go tweak each individual like vocal, this, that. So good little pointer just for future reference to like anybody listening out there, like, you know, because that way like you don't need to rely on that engineer to like kind of do that for you. Can like do it yourself one day kind of thing. So
6: I know for sure. I agree with that too, because like I didn't get like all the stems for like I think like one of my songs, and like it's hard because like when you realize there's like little things that you do want to change, it's like, oh well, I can't really change them, you know, because like if the producer is the one who has them and he doesn't send them to you and then he deletes it, well, it's kind of like gone forever, and unless like you like we have to re-record it.
4: Google storage and MP4s and little, what do you call those things, hard drives. Anyways.
6: Yeah.
4: Well, that's really cool, though. That's cool. So, that's dope. NBR, no bucket required.
6: No.
3: What did you say? Was it not that?
5: No, it is that.
4: Oh, you know what? When you said
5: I'm
4: that,
5: I'm Planet Baboon, though. Like,
4: I know. That's
5: you're bringing up my last life, dude.
4: Last
5: you're...
4: life, Planet Baboon.
6: Now I want to ask you another question.
5: Yeah.
6: Yes. So what was like?
4: Hello.
6: So how did you come up with your first song? Like, what like inspired your very first song?
5: My very first song as Planet Baboon.
6: Oh, that's what it was called.
5: No. As Planet Baboon, or do you mean as like the very first song I ever wrote?
6: I mean, because
5: I might have that actually. My mom.
6: I mean, I guess either like whatever like inspired you when you were, released your first song.
5: So, my released my first song.
4: Like, did you have songs on your own?
6: Like when you made it, when you were like yeah, your very
5: when
6: first song.
5: I first started writing songs was I was in a music program. Okay. It wasn't really a program. It was like this guy that my dad dropped us off, me and my younger brother, and we would he was at the Arc building, you know, just on Commercial. At the tail end of Commercial in Hastings, you go like one more block down Commercial and there's the Arc building.
4: Is it like a big warehouse? Like there's like different rooms and different studios. It's probably
5: Like these whole basement suites where like they set up recording spaces and stuff.
4: Maybe. Okay.
5: That's where I learned how to write. Like I began, you know, practicing that, like actually establishing like the rules of chorus, verse, chorus, bridge.
4: Nice.
5: Jump around. Solo, like that very baby beginners was there when I was probably also finishing high school. I started that. I can't remember. I can tell you what inspired. It's probably going to be the first song of mine we play here.
6: Okay.
5: So what inspired that song? It's called Ugly. It's called A Scene Ugly, and it was inspired by this breakup I had with my my girlfriend at the time, my ex. We had this weird fight one day where I was leaving her place, and I was like, you know, my friends were hitting me up and they were like, yo, come over, we're going to work on some music and stuff, and I'm like, okay, perfect, yeah, let's go. And she hears I'm leaving, and she goes, no. And lo and behold, she comes with me. She spends the whole day on her phone. And at the end of the day, I need to go catch the SkyTrain. It's the last SkyTrain. And she's like, let's go McDonald's. Let's go get some food. I'm like, I can't. You know, I've just been... I was with you this morning for like several hours. And I feels like I'm like being complaining about woman here, but I'm not. But in this case, I'd been with her for like the whole morning, last 6-7 hours. I was with my friends, and I need to catch this train.
6: Yeah.
5: And she says, well, maybe I'm not gonna say his name, but she goes, maybe we'll take me to go get a bite. And I remember being like,
4: damn. That I hate that.
5: I didn't even respond to that.
4: What the hell?
5: I just looked at her as like surprised, shock, disappointment. Like I just looked at her with that, and then I just stopped walking and let her walk ahead, continue walking. And then as soon as she was far enough, I started walking. And I decided pretty shortly after I was going to break up with her because of that. Because it was just like one of those things where it's like,
4: yeah.
5: It was this, it was that, and then she's saying like these kind of things.
6: You hadn't broken up yet.
5: I hadn't broken up with her yet, but I decided then that I was going to. And next chance I saw her was at one of my friends' birthday party, and so it was like 3 days after this. We haven't really been texting. She when I get to the party, she's super drunk. Super drunk.
6: Yikes.
5: She's like, when I get to the party, she's in the washroom because she's been throwing up.
6: Oh, no.
5: Right?
6: That's not a good
5: one. And so people are like, yo, she's here. Lucy's here. I'm not saying her real name. So they're like, Lucy's here. She's in the washroom, bro. You should go check up on her. I'm like, oh, here we go again.
4: Here we go.
5: And I go in there and she's like, are you going to break up with me? You know, she's like a little bit of dribble on her face, man. I'm like, that's how I feel inside. But I get held it together. And I told her the truth. I'm like, yeah, I'm going to break up with you. And then it turns into like, I'll do anything. And then it's that. And like the temptation hit me when she's saying, I'll do anything. I'm like, Reggie? You know, like, the little evil part of a man just like got activated by that.
6: Even after seeing her like that?
5: Especially after seeing her like that. Anything? Yes. It crossed my mind. I was like, maybe. But thank God I held firm.
6: Right? But then that's not really about love. That's more like lust at that point. You know?
5: Exactly. That's why I was like, well, no, I can't like be convinced by that, right? Mm-hmm. So what do you say? Like you held the line, right?
6: Yeah.
5: So I held the line. And then her crying got worse. Her screaming got worse, and she ran out of the washroom with her hands up like she was set on fire. Damn. And she goes, ah! Literally. I can't, like, my voice is a little bit deeper than hers, but it was like that. And she goes right into the living room, and she over the couch, against the wall, and I'm like, holy, I'm overwhelmed. I'm overstimmed.
6: You know,
5: I walk out. I see the birthday boy outside. I'm like, I see Lucy's friend outside standing with the birthday boy. I'm just like, you need to check up on Lucy. She's really going through it right now. And they're like, aren't you? You're her boyfriend. What aren't you? And I'm like, I broke up with her. That's kind of the reason. And they're like, oh shit. And her friend runs in there like that. And she ended up, like, 15 minutes later, I'm telling the boys that I broke up with her and stuff, having a smoke out on the sidewalk. I'm sitting down, right? And she comes out, she attacks me at that point, right? Like, it was a scene. It was ugly. Like, cell phones out, people recording it. Dang. It was ugly.
6: I mean, you know, like, I feel like in a sense, like, as a female, like, I understand her pain. Like, not that I've ever been to that extent. But, like, I feel like, yeah, like, I know what it's like when you're, like, tell a guy, like, oh, like, I'll do anything, you know, because I understand how hard it is because you really don't want that person to leave. And the thing is that I feel like, especially with, like, men, my past experiences, like, guys are very firm. You know, when they make a decision about something, like, I feel like it's different with girls. I feel like sometimes girls can be a little bit more, like ambiguous. Like, they'll say, like, yeah, no, I don't want this, but then, like, they'll come back, you know? Whereas, like, I feel like a lot of times men, when they say, like, no or yes, like, they're very firm with what they say, like, and they stick to it, you know? Because, like, it's happened to me when, like, I'm working up with guys, like, once they say no, it's, like, it's just no. And it's very rare that they'll come back around.
5: Yeah.
6: Even if, like, they really did love you at one point, I just feel like men are just like that. Not as the way that men's brains are wired, they're just very, like...
4: Because, you know? I think, like, that trust is broken, and I feel like for guys, I don't know, it's just, like, especially, like, if I make a decision like that, it means, like, there's many, many reasons why I made that decision. It's like that final straw was, like, that final straw. So, like, I think from what you're saying, it's, like, it's not just, like, oh, like, here's a decision, and I might go back on it. It's, like, no, this has been being thought of about
5: there were comments, there were, like, I remember her punching me on the SkyTrain, dude.
6: Oh, frick.
5: And being, like, what the fuck? Mm. Like, that didn't hurt, but, like, there's people here watching you punch me on the SkyTrain.
4: Yeah,
5: crazy. Don't do that. Mm-hmm, mm-hmm. And she's like, it doesn't hurt you. And it's like, no, it doesn't. But why would you do it anyways?
4: Yeah.
5: You can get my attention mm-hmm. by speaking to me.
6: Yeah.
5: And I think, you know, like, it's a playful thing sometimes, but, I mean, guys understand like their strength because we're used to playing physical games, right?
6: Mm-hmm.
5: Women, you know, that don't do sports, don't do stuff like that. There are women that do it, but women who don't do sports and don't physically engage with the world, yeah, they sometimes don't know their own strength, and they don't know that they're like actually being annoying, not just playful.
6: Mm.
4: Yeah. Facts on facts.
5: If we want to play a track now.
4: I was going to say, do we want to introduce one of your tracks?
5: Yeah, so the one I was just talking about, it's called A Scene, Ugly. And yeah, you know why I wrote it now. What inspired me?
6: That's a very good story, too. Very interesting.
5: Yeah, yeah. It was kind of inspired by, like, I was thinking about, like, what if I, like, went out and, like I could have easily added more fuel. I could have easily made that, like, 10 times what it was, right?
6: Mm-hmm.
5: Like, sometimes I think about this, like, something happens to you and you could be like, I can make this so much bigger.
6: No, but I mean,
5: you know,
6: I think
5: that's like, the mentality.
6: I think like the realness of it, like, is just, you know, I feel like people connect with real stuff, right? It's like real stories make people connect. You know, you don't want to like, I feel like, yeah, I get what you mean, but I don't feel like you want to overdo it, you know, like just like be raw and real and authentic, and people will really relate with that.
5: Felt that way though. And I really feel that way about a lot of situations. Like sometimes being the bigger man, you know, is realizing, like, dang. Like, I'm not gonna let this situation make me explode.
6: Yeah.
5: Right? Like, that's kind of what it is. But it was like a thought experiment, and I was just thinking about it, and like, and that story, that event that happened to me came to my mind, and it was what I like met the verses, you know, touches on.
6: I love that.
4: That's crazy. That's dope.
5: Play that, DJ.
4: All right. Here it is. Track called Ugly by Planet Baboon on 100.5 FM, Prodic Radio. Let's go.
5: Boon.
4: Rewind! Here it is.

It was because of me. No, I felt at ease while bringing up things, yet there was no peace. Nowhere to be as you struck me on the street, screamed, how could it be that I would dare leave like I was obscene, like I need these things.

Yeah. You were playing some game with no game, girl. What you did was just treat your man wrong. You speak of another when I'm around. We'll take you string and string him along. What am I missing, girl? Don't keep it hidden. You hurt, honestly, woman. Yeah, you get what you're giving.

0: Tell me, Vegeta, with that stamp on your head, I know Bobbity's been giving you orders. Is this one of them? Are you trying to fight me because of him? Or is this the same old story between you and me? Which one? Does it really matter?
1: Not to you, Gohan, but to a warrior it matters greatly. And you know this as well as I do, Kakarot. In a day, you'll be back to the dead, and I will not miss this opportunity.
2: Who are you people? 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
1: Welcome to People First Radio. I'm Joe Pugh. The World Health Organization's webpage says the rapid normalization of gambling is occurring through commercialization and digitization. In Canada, the last decade has seen the legalization of single-game sports betting and a move in some provinces to create iGaming frameworks, where governments grant licenses to private companies to run online casinos in exchange for a portion of the revenue. Investigative journalist Rob Chernick has been exploring the health impacts of the gambling industry in Canada. The result is a new book called A Losing Hand. There's particular attention given in the book to the issue of gambling-related suicides and what is and isn't being tracked on a systems level across Canada. I reached Chernick in St. John, New Brunswick. Could you talk to me about how you got started in covering harms related to gambling?
2: So that goes back to 2019. I went to the Banff Center's investigative journalism program, and to apply, you had to come up with some sort of investigative idea to workshop during the course. And I was from Nova Scotia and was interested in looking at the economic and the social impacts of the casinos in the province, because one of them had opened in my hometown of Sydney, Nova Scotia, in 1995, and it was something I was just always a bit curious about, because I knew that it was something that was meant to draw tourists, it was meant to help develop the local economy, but there hadn't really been any good analysis of it. There wasn't really a lot of in-depth reporting or even just government data releases that might hint at how that had turned out. So originally I had done a series for the Cape Breton Spectator, and I had also done a piece on tourism and the casino in Halifax, both just looking back over the historic data that I could find from that 25-year period, just to get a better understanding of how the casinos had affected the economic and the social fabric of the province. And it was just a subject I became incredibly interested in. There's a lot of unique moving parts. It's everything from an economic story. There's something kind of entrepreneurial about it, because these provinces, you know, are creating these industries and have almost a degree of creativity in how they want to wield their policy and build these industries. It's a health story. It's a politics story. It just touches so many different levels. So I just find it an endlessly fascinating area to cover. And it just so happened that with COVID-19, with the legalization of single sport betting and iGaming, there were lots of opportunities to write about how the harms of gambling were playing into those trends. And also in 2022, I decided to look into gambling-related suicides and received a Missioner Deacon Fellowship to dig into that topic.
1: And that topic of gambling-related suicides occupies a lot of the focus in your book, A Losing Hand. Could you talk me through maybe the thesis you're exploring in that work?
2: So the key focus of my reporting on gambling-related suicides is just to get an idea of how prevalent they are in Canada. Because in Canada, you know, we've had now VLTs in some provinces. We have casinos in almost every single one except Newfoundland and Labrador. We have lotto. We have iGaming in two provinces. You know, like, we have a very robust industry of legalized gambling. And yet we also have, at the same time, a big preoccupation in this country when it comes to mental health and suicide prevention. And the reason I say this is because, you know, we now have a national suicide helpline. There are all kinds of strategies and initiatives from the federal level on down, to individual communities. There's a lot of researchers, nonprofits, public health agencies at different levels that are working towards like mental health and suicide prevention, and just to make sure that people are living their healthiest lives. And yet, I found it kind of interesting that in the early days of gambling in Canada being legalized, there was quite a lot of stories related to gambling suicides in the media. And then I would say, kind of early to mid 2000s, they mostly just petered out of the headlines. And it was obvious that this was not a topic that had disappeared. Gambling continued to expand, quite rapidly and in a large scope over, the subsequent years. And the other element that intrigued me was that if you looked at 2003, coroner and medical examiners across the country at a national meeting had decided they were going to pay more attention to collecting information on gambling-related suicides. So I figured there would be a lot of very clear data. 20-plus years after the fact, there would be just enough that we would be able to look at that period of time and just see how things were changing, see how maybe the numbers were shifting when it came to expanding gambling or different things like that. But in the end, the amount of data provided was quite minimal. There was a lot of holes in it. And the numbers, quite frankly, weren't large enough to really tell us a data story like that. Instead, the bigger story ended up being, well, why has this fallen by the wayside? And why now, at a time when we should be able to look at the past and figure out, how the new expansion of gambling might affect this issue? Why is it that we can't do that? Because we simply don't have enough concrete info here in Canada.
3: You spent a lot of time talking about some of the complexities or the difficulties around tracking data related to suicides that may have been gambling related. I'm wondering if you could walk me through that issue and talk to me about what you feel through your work we can definitively say about the interplay maybe between gambling and suicide.
2: Okay, so that's a big question, and I'll try to take in a couple of smaller steps. So first of all, like back in, let's say, even the early 2000s, there was probably still some debate about gambling and its connection with suicide. Gambling has been considered a suicide risk factor for a really long time. You can even go back to, stories from the Globe and Mail from like the 1800s, and they're reporting stories of people who died by gambling-related suicides, at casinos in Europe. So this is not a new connection. But what is new is that addiction, like gambling addiction specifically, has over the years become less a behavioral issue, like a concern that it was just someone exhibiting like an aberrant behavior. And now it is like it's a medical disorder. It is something that is within the realm of health and medicine that you can treat and diagnose. And there are protocols for what you can do to help someone go into recovery for this addiction and treat this addiction. So because of this shift, in theory, we should be looking at gambling-related suicides differently. We should be saying, okay, the connection is very clear in the scientific, the health literature. But what we're actually seeing is that a lot of places, the coroner medical examiner offices, they have not necessarily drawn this connection. Now, some of this is because they have a lot of different things on their plate. These are organizations that often do more with less. You know, they're investigating deaths of all forms. And there's only a certain level of information that is 100% required for them to include in their documentation. And I should also add that part of the challenge is that when it comes to the documents themselves, I was able to access coroner's reports from Quebec because they have different laws than the rest of the country. But elsewhere, you can't get them as like a member of the public, a journalist. You have to be like an academic researcher, for example. So there's a lot we don't know about them. And so because of this, we're kind of left to whatever provincial coroner or medical examiner office will tell us. And that really varies, you know. But what I can say is that experts suggest that about 5 to 10% of overall suicides are related to gambling, where it's a risk factor. And if you look more broadly and you just say, well, perhaps this person, you know, shows evidence of gambling, it could be larger. So that is to say that it's not maybe an addiction, but it's something that they were doing in their life. Like, it could be an even larger number than that 5 to 10%. My numbers in Canada suggested it was something closer to 1% that were recorded. And you might say, oh, wow, well, that's very low. But the difference is, it would be low if we had a robust way of recording these deaths and we had that number. And instead, there are so many gaps that it just makes you wonder what the actual prevalence is. And it's almost certainly, according to experts I've spoken with, and just looking at other jurisdictions and kind of best practices, it's almost certainly a higher number.
3: So you're suggesting that through your work, one thing that you found is that we're probably underreporting on a systemic level, not accurately tracking the number of people in Canada who are impacted by this?
2: Well, that's a certainty. That's something that even coroner and medical examiner offices have said to me in one way or another, that this data is not necessarily the complete picture. So yes, I'd say quite confidently we can say that, you know, as a nation, we are not keeping track of these deaths, and we do not understand the full scope of that human cost of the gambling industry.
3: Could you talk to me about the consequence of that and maybe put that in context of what's happening more broadly just around gambling in Canada?
2: Well, one of the biggest things we have to remember with the expansion of gambling in Canada is that when you make legalized gambling more available to the public, traditionally there is a higher number of harms, and that can be all sorts of harms. You know, it's not necessarily suicide or other harms like bankruptcy or family disruption, etc. But all of them, it could be argued, are likely to show themselves more in the society where legalized gambling is much more prevalent and accessible to people. And this is the type of society that is starting to develop in Canada, especially over the past couple of years. Now, the other element to this that I think is important is you have to remember that when it comes to these deaths as well, like, they're 100% preventable. And I think the big contention that I have, and that a lot of researchers would surely support, is that when it comes to these deaths, there are different checkpoints where you're able to do things that might save a life. That's everything from certain restrictions you could have on the gambling industry. So, for example, like VIPs, for instance, you know, we hear a lot of stories about the excessive things that some of these privately owned online gambling companies will do for, you know, their players who spend the most money. And so that's the sort of thing that is even happening in places like Ontario, where you have an iGaming system, or will soon to be happening in Alberta, where that system has just launched last month. And You also have, for example, just when you're seeking medical care, it's very rare that a family physician will ask about gambling. They might ask about alcohol. They might ask about drugs. They might ask about, you know, if you smoke cigarettes, but they're unlikely to ask about your gambling. So again, that's another place where there's sort of a checkpoint where, you know, there is the potential that you could get steered down a path that is more healthy and might help you on the road to recovery if you are facing a challenge with your gambling. And I think the other element of it is that, you know, you have to look at it, I think, from a very holistic perspective. Like we talked about gambling as a culture as just this almost endless money pit. But the truth is there are some people who are disproportionately impacted. And that's something that creates a lot of challenges on their personal lives. And it also creates a burden on our society. Like, just for example, if we have more people going to an emergency room because they feel suicidal because of their gambling, in a strained healthcare system, that is an additional burden on the healthcare system. It's an additional burden on the person, and it's a totally unnecessary one that we don't need. So I think that by thinking about it a little more holistically, we can start to solve some of these things. But it's a big mindset shift that I think is going to be very challenging for some people in charge.
3: Well, you also address the issue of revenues from gambling. You cite, for example, in 24-25, in that fiscal year in Ontario, gross gambling revenues were more than $9 billion, crunching the numbers, about $700 per adult in the province. Could you talk to me about the implications of governments taking in substantial revenue from gambling, maybe weighed against the classic argument with a lot of things that where maybe there's the argument that, you know, if the government wasn't doing this, people would be going to the black market and then we'd lose out on the taxation revenue, versus on the other end of the spectrum, concern that the government becomes reliant on revenue from something that could be, you know, necessarily hurting certain people.
2: Well, this is an area that's a bit fraught with some different challenges, mostly because the big idea of governments in shifting to legalization is what's called channelization. So they're trying to move people from the gray market, which is unregulated, and the black market, which is purely illegal. Like, for example, it might be run by, you know, a criminal organization, let's say. They're trying to shift people from that side of the gambling sphere to the regulated one. And there are a few good reasons to do this. Like, for example, age checks. You are going to have more notice on, say, the website about responsible gambling. You're going to have certainty that, let's say, if you do win or you want to cash out your money, that you're going to get it back. Because you know, there are stories online about people who gamble in those other markets and, you know, they try to take out their money and, you know, the company just leaves them on red. But the challenge that we face with this is that it's really hard to figure out exactly how many people we're talking about, how many people there are actually gambling in these markets. Because I've just noticed in my own research that almost every time I look at a number, it really depends who it's from, whether it's the government, whether it's, say, like a gambling consulting firm or what have you. But the numbers tend to be so large and different that it really makes you wonder how these decisions are getting made. So, I mean, when it comes to the revenues, you know, it's mostly celebrated as shifting kind of money out of the unregulated market to the regulated market. So that's one thing that I think is a fallacy. And the other component of that I think is critical to mention is that some of this revenue is coming from new gamblers. It's not 100% from people who are just switching over. that may be the goal, but a lot of it is coming from people who now have easier access to these websites, or they're seeing it promoted everywhere, you know, they look. So that's the other component to it as well. You know, these all tie into it, and it's a complicated scenario because, you know, it's attractive as a government to say that you're making all this money, but it really, I don't think, if we were to look at it more closely, I don't know that it bears the scrutiny.
3: To that end, you've suggested that there has been little discussion of the purpose and operations of lottery corporations run by governments. Like, to what extent are they there to generate revenue for the government? What is their kind of purpose overall? Could you talk to me about that idea?
2: Yeah. So one of the main questions that I think we haven't grappled with is, more or less, what is a lottery corporation, or what is an iGaming corporation? And the reason, like, that sounds a little bit broad, but what I mean when I ask this is, what is the intent? Because I think sometimes how, when it comes to, let's say, cannabis, right? Like here in New Brunswick, you know, there is now a provincially owned cannabis store, but they tend to be pretty discreet locations. And, you know, they're only open set hours, and there's a lot of little protocols that they follow. Like, even if you go in and you ask a question, they can't give you certain types of recommendations. You know, like, it's a very narrow, and it's just sort of designed that way because they don't want people to, say, overconsume. They don't want a certain reputation around the industry. And I think that's very different than what we see in the gambling industry, because we haven't really asked those questions, you know? And I think a big part of it is, would we rather see a gambling industry be, say, run for the sake of having a legalized gambling option, so the people who want to play have an option? You know, it may not be a fancy option like in Las Vegas, but something serviceable where if they want to, you know, spend a little bit of their money and have a bit of entertainment, that they can, and they'll know that they'll get that money back, and that they can sort of feel, I guess, a bit safer doing it than using an unregulated version. But that is a very different kind of model than, say, you know, the heavily advertised iGaming industry, where you have all of these big industry proponents, you know, these big American companies, you know, getting licenses for websites and everything. And I think that is a distinction that we probably should have thought about a lot more. But I mean, now is probably as good a time as any to start thinking about how that impacts the gambling in our society and whether that's a direction that we feel comfortable going in.
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3: You're listening to People First Radio. I'm Joe Pugh, and I'm speaking with Rob Chernick. The St. John-based journalist is author of A Losing Hand, a book that explores gambling-related harms in a Canadian context. Online information from the World Health Organization says estimates suggest that 1.2% of the world's adult population has a gambling disorder. Early in our conversation, Chernick suggested experts estimate that between 5 and 10% of suicides are related to gambling. One study from the Australian state of Victoria found that 4.2% of suicides during an 8-year stretch in the state were gambling related. The study authors wrote that the figure was an underestimate of the true number, given that gambling is not routinely investigated by coroners and may be hidden from family, friends, and health professionals. In British Columbia, Gambling Support BC offers a 24/7 gambling support hotline. The number is 1-888-888-888. 1-800-795-6111. They also have a website, gamblingsupportbc, all one word, .ca. There is also a suicide crisis line in Canada at 811. Now back to my conversation with St. John-based journalist Rob Chernick. In the book, you also talked about societal attitudes towards gambling and how they've evolved. You talked about a movement from vice to disease to responsibility in social perceptions of gambling. Could you maybe talk me through how the way society perceives gambling, how that's evolved kind of within living memory?
2: Well, I mean, within living memory, I think probably the best way to mention it is if you look back when Canada opened its first commercial casino in 1989 in Winnipeg, you weren't allowed to drink while you played. You had a dress code you had to follow. The casino was open very narrow hours. And the idea was they were raising money for healthcare, and it was supposed to bring in tourists. It wasn't really supposed to be something that relied on locals. But I think more importantly, it was supposed to be something that wasn't necessarily going to be part of a behemoth industry. And if you watch and you look at the different elements and how they've set up over the years, so for example, you know, you have the casinos. Well, there is this change that happened over the next few years as the industry started to expand, where instead, you know, the dress codes fell by the wayside, and you could have a drink while you play. You could maybe go to a casino that's open for 24 hours a day. You know, there were a lot of changes that happened. And I mean, with VLT machines, again, that was something where the initial view was, okay, this is something that we're doing because there is an illegal version out there. We want to regulate it. And I mean, the numbers of those got quite out of control in some provinces. And there's several that have, you know, put kind of moratoriums on expanding that side of things. You also have, when it comes to online gambling, I think you went from maybe this idea of, okay, well, let's open an online casino that just has, you know, enough to kind of keep people interested. And now what we're seeing in iGaming is, you know, VIP, and we're seeing, you know, just kind of these enticements to gamble, these marketing campaigns. And I think what's important too to consider is that even like back in like the 90s, it was still, gambling was still not totally something that was viewed as kind of moral, quote unquote. It was still something that concerned people. Like there were a lot of people who felt it was maybe connected to potential criminality or a type of like vice lifestyle, or even, you know, for people who maybe had a particular religious view, like just something that went kind of against their faith and principles. But I mean, you look at it now, and gambling isn't really something that people look at, broadly speaking, in society in those terms anymore. It's become quite common, quite normal. And so I think all of that sort of combines just to create an industry now where, you know, there's teenagers growing up today for whom the level of gambling we have now, the level of advertisements, et cetera, that is always going to be normal for them. Whereas people like myself who are 40 years old, we can remember a world where that would have been, you know, impossible. And then you go back to, say, my father, for example, and I'm sure he would say the same, looking at the span of his own life against the backdrop of legalized gambling.
3: Well, you tell one story in the book that referenced a world that seemed very different to me than the one we're living in now, where the NBA was still considering coming to Toronto. But at the time, people in Ontario could wager on NBA games only via parlays, making bets on several games at once through something called Proline. And that was actually a concern to the league. And I'm wondering if you could Tell me a little bit about that story and maybe what it says about where we were then and where we are now.
2: Yeah, so what's interesting when you look at like ProLine and Sports Select, when the parlay tickets were coming out in the early 90s, there was a lot of league opposition against them. And it's so bizarre because when you think about today, the leagues are all in with this new world of online gambling and sports betting. Like there is this actual connection where they're partnering, they're earning money directly. Like it's something they encourage. But even, you know, within our lifetime, that wasn't the case. And so what was a wild thing that I came across with doing my research was that when the Raptors were initially going to be an expansion team in Toronto, the NBA said, we won't come if you are going to put us on ProLine because we absolutely do not want people betting on our team. And it ended up being this like tense negotiation because the government really wanted to put them on the ProLine tickets. And in the end, the NBA ended up kind of paying them a little package of money towards a couple of government areas. I believe one was tourism. And in exchange for that, they didn't put the Raptors on the tickets. I don't believe, if memory serves, that didn't change until maybe just over a decade ago. So it was something longstanding, but it's quite wild when you see that not only was a league concerned about that, but the government wasn't so concerned about that. You know, it's a strange thing to witness, but I mean, that is just part of the history of gambling in this country.
3: It also very much felt like, if you were to talk about the era of the last 5 to 10 years, there's been an expansion in gambling. It felt like you got the sense that in the 90s, that was something that was happening as well, particularly with video lottery terminals, VLTs. You talk a lot about the story of those machines, and I'm wondering if you could share what you think it's important for people to know about that story.
2: Well, what I think is important for people to know is that it's a way to see that gambling, like, it goes in cycles. Because I think sometimes people look at what's happening now and they think, oh, this is something totally new, totally different. But it's not. Historically, you can go back and look at the launch of VLTs, for example. And, I mean, like, here in New Brunswick, you could play them in, like, bowling alleys and convenience stores. They were all over the place. They're very prevalent. And that was something that a lot of people felt ill at ease about. And, you know, there were questions about, you know, what does this mean for children? Is this going to be healthy for our community? Are people going to get addicted? And you had stories in the media that, you know, talked about all of these issues. And eventually there was some level of, prohibition is a little strong, but, you know, they started to be put in areas that were a little more discreet. So, for example, like bars that are 19 plus so that a child might not see them. But if you look at that whole expansion, there's a lot of parallels to what we would see later with online gambling, with single sport betting, with what we're seeing with iGaming. So I just felt that it was kind of useful to show people that it's not only a very old problem, but also that we have like been ignoring the sort of these issues for a long time, because the same issues people had, the same concerns people had back then, are still concerns that people have today. And it just kind of shows you that both governments and arguably society at large just hasn't really pushed enough to try and, you know, move the needle on that and to get some of the reforms that might change things going forward for the gambling industry.
3: You also spoke with a number of people who had firsthand experience of gambling addiction or close connections to people who had. What did you take away from those conversations?
2: I think the biggest thing that I took away is sometimes I think gamblers get othered in our society, where people, when they hear a story about somebody who develops a gambling addiction, they think that it's just, you know, oh, well, that could never be me. That could never be someone in my social circle, my family, whatever, that there's almost something otherworldly, so to speak, that happens to them. But, you know, oh, it could never happen to me or my own. But you realize in talking to people, like just the variety of people I've spoken with over the years, people from different backgrounds, different ages, different parts of the country, you realize how incorrect that assumption is, because it really can happen to anybody. And because it's not an issue that is visible, you know, somebody who's addicted to gambling, you can't tell. You know, there's not a physical sign that you can tell that just gives that away. And a lot of the ones I've spoken with, you know, sometimes we're talking the entirety of kind of their addiction, their active addiction, they weren't telling people that they knew. They were able to hide it to at least, you know, a formal degree. Maybe their friends and family noticed little behaviors that were kind of odd or different, but they didn't realize they were related to gambling. And so I think that's probably the biggest takeaway that I realized. But the other is that you just realize how when people become addicted and they really lose a lot of money and they lose things like jobs or family relationships or even in some cases their lives, like that's a cost that I don't think people generally feel comfortable having as like a risk factor with an expanded gambling industry. Because I think a lot of the times we just think about the money and people talk about jobs and people talk about moving gambling away from, say, a criminal enterprise, or, you know, this is a great way to raise revenue so we don't have to raise a tax on you. Like, that's the way people think about it. But they don't think about some of these horrible costs. And part of it is because some of them you just can't necessarily put a financial value on. There's not a clear kind of number you can put on it, but intellectually we know it's a cost. And I think that's something, again, that we have to reckon with in this new era of gambling. And I mean, it's not too late to put some brakes on it and potentially help some people avoid these sorts of costs in their own lives.
3: Well, having reported on this beat for years now, what do you feel like needs to be done on the issue?
2: I would say if anything needs to be done, probably it's going to start with more research into gambling. And the reason I say this is because in Canada, we do have some really great academics and some research centers that do focus on gambling harms. And I really believe that information is going to help the public and the political decision makers realize what's going on. I mean, obviously, I'd love for politicians, you know, to read this book and keep it in mind, for example, when they muse about launching an iGaming industry, as they are, you know, there's been talk in British Columbia. There was even talk in New Brunswick recently. One of the provincial politicians very flippantly suggested, well, why don't we start an industry like that? They make a lot of money, you know. But if we could start thinking about these costs and looking at that revenue a bit more holistically, you know, with kind of the damages and the financial costs and the human costs, I think that would be another element to it. And I think the third is just, we need to put the brakes on a little bit. I mean, I was at a conference recently in Toronto. It was a gaming summit. And I noticed a lot of people in the industry were talking about prediction markets. And they're very excited about, you know, the prospect of prediction markets, and maybe even a little concerned that prediction markets might eat into their own revenues. But my thought was, we barely have legal single sports betting in Canada. We barely have iGaming, you know. These are such new industries that we're only starting to really see the ramifications from now. And you're already talking about the next thing, you know. And then it's like, well, what? Well, what comes after prediction markets? And then what comes after that? Are we going to just create a society where, you know, we just keep chasing the next new shiny thing? We don't reckon with any of it. I don't think we can. I just don't think there's enough of a marketplace of gamblers to do that. And I do think that people are starting to get frustrated. They're starting to get tired, and they're starting to get more concerned with gambling in ways that they hadn't before. It's going to be challenging, but I think those are maybe a couple of elements that could potentially move the needle and help us see some change.
3: Is there anything else you think it's important to bring to the conversation today about gambling-related harms or the gambling industry in Canada or your book, A Losing Hand?
2: I think the most important thing is that for a long time, I imagine that people didn't really think much about the government-run gambling industry. They probably just assumed that, you know, it's making money, it's doing what it's supposed to, and that the harms are being kept in check. And what I've learned over the course of my different reporting over the years is that it hasn't always necessarily made the sort of money or job impacts that it was supposed to, and that the expansion does create greater chances of people being harmed, and that a lot of data that we might think is pretty obvious and simple to have, for example, how many people who die by suicide have the word gambling written in their files, or how many bankruptcies happen every year in a certain province that are related to gambling, or just prevalence studies that are updated frequently about the percentage of people who are at risk or who have gambling problems. These are just figures we don't have, and without them, we're not able to make intelligent decisions on the expansion of gambling in this country. And that's both from the perspective of the political leaders or the people running these crown corporations, but also the voters. You know, because I think if people had more information on the gambling industry, I think there would be more pushback against the expansion, and it would become a bigger political talking point. Whereas right now, it's really an afterthought.
3: Well, you also suggest in the book that there's this idea that the voters weren't necessarily consulted at any point about what is happening with the gambling industry, and you're questioning whether the public is even necessarily on board with what's happening on the gambling front. And do we have a way of knowing?
2: The only true marker we have right now of how the society feels, I guess, would be some of the polling that's been done. And I know that there have been a few national polls where there is clear issues that the Canadian public has with not only the advertising of gambling, but just the size of the industry itself. It's a tricky one because I think back in the day, there was a lot more anti-gambling kind of voices in the media, whether that was activists, whether that was people signing petitions, you name it. But I actually wrote on this topic a couple of years ago for Broadview magazine, and somebody said something that really stuck with me, which was that there was a point where the rallying was against like a physical location. You know, it was like a physical casino in a particular town. And so people might mobilize about that. But when you have this online industry and you're talking about, you know, an entire province, let's say, it's a little harder for people to mobilize because it's not necessarily in their backyard. And I mean, the other thing too to remember is we're in a time right now, like, cost of living is tough. Like, people are just trying to get through day by day. And I can understand why a lot of people might have very correct grievances, you know, that they would like to push back on and make known and to dissent, that they just don't really feel they have the energy or the ability to do it right now. So it all kind of creates a bit of a perfect storm, I guess, that lack of consultation and just the challenges that are inherent in trying to push back and dissent.
3: Rob Chernick, thank you very much for taking the time to speak with me on this.
2: Thank you very much.
3: Rob Chernick is a journalist who lives in St. John. His work has been featured in the Globe and Mail, the Edmonton Journal, and a variety of other publications. We were speaking about the gambling industry in Canada and its health-related impacts. That's the subject of Chernick's new book, A Losing Hand.
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3: International Overdose Awareness Day is August 31st. Started in Australia a quarter century ago, the day is meant to bring people together to remember those whose lives have been lost to toxic drugs and to take action to save lives. This year the theme is 25 years on, still needed. Events are taking place in communities around the world to mark International Overdose Awareness Day. In Victoria, an event will be held Monday at 7 p.m. at Broadview United Church. On Saturday, August 29th, in Parksville, an event to mark the day will start at 4 in the community park. Avenue B in St. John has an event organized at Kings Square South on the 28th. There are several events in the Lower Mainland to mark International Overdose Awareness Day, including a community memorial organized by the Vancouver Area Network of Drug Users that's taking place in Oppenheimer Park, and a memorial at the West Vancouver Community Health Center. There are also multiple events to mark International Overdose Awareness Day in Nanaimo. From 11 to 2, the Snanaimuch Gym and Recreation Center will host an event featuring a number of community partners. At 2, a community event will take place in Diana Krall Plaza. Anne Livingston has been involved with some of the organizing of that event. She visited the CHLY studio to speak with me about it.
5: We'll have pizza and table set up, and we're inviting other agencies to set up a table with if they've got information for people who use drugs or the public about this real public health emergency in BC that's gone on for 10 years with no effective action. It's we just learned yesterday, I guess, that 138 people died in June of 2026. That's the latest numbers. And that Nanaimo continues to be a really difficult hotspot of a very high rate, death rate per 100,000. It's been that way for quite a while, and we're just floundering. You know, we try to do enough civil disobedience to push, but International Overdose Awareness Day isn't so much a civil disobedience day as a memorial day and an education day to let people know just how pervasive undeserved or something. There's a kind of sense that it won't happen, an overdose death, a toxic, unregulated drug death, because they're not really overdoses. An overdose is like, you know, I chug a 26er of vodka and I'm so surprised that I don't wake up or something. You know what I mean? Like, or you have a drug that you know the potency of and you take too much of it. Where Lisa Lapointe, the former coroner, would say she changed the name from overdose to toxic unregulated drug deaths because they are accidental. The people we know that die don't mean to die. They aren't taking too much of a drug. They're taking a drug that has completely unknown quantities of various substances in it.
3: Could you talk to me about the memorial aspect of this day and the events, the event that's going to be held in the Nanaimo?
5: Yeah, so we've got, we're hoping that the medical health officer is going to speak, and then Mom Stop the Harm speakers, and then we're going to allow for an open mic for people to come up and say things about people that they remember. And we'll have as much information and support material, but also educational material. So anyone's welcome to come by. And we have pizza. So we're excited about, you know, that it's going to be a real, it'll be, I don't know, informative, but also a sense of taking a moment to pause and remember the, is it 653? And I haven't looked, so it's more than that now, because we just got the numbers from June. We're edging on to 700 people from Nanaimo have died in the 10 years since the public health emergency has been declared.
3: The interview we're doing today was originally going to be arranged with Sarah Edmondson, who's the president of NANDU. She tragically passed away very recently, and I'm wondering if you could just share with people what you would want them to know about Sarah.
5: Well, it is an extremely sad. It's shocking, you know. I don't think anyone expected Sarah to die, and it was last Tuesday that she probably died. Anyway, we found out on Wednesday morning, and she's the president of the Nanaimo Area Network of Drug Users. We hold an annual general meeting every year. We have a nonprofit society with a board of directors, and Sarah's, I think, famous. I don't know. We had 80 people come on Tuesday to pay their respects and share stories about her. Well, a lot of them were just finding out, because you don't really know how to do the announcement for that, because it's quite recent. And it's better than the street gossip. You don't know if someone's really dead or not. But anyway, or which Sarah, they say. Like, there's a lot of Sarahs. So it's very upsetting. And just in Sarah's legacy is that she was so gifted in being able to go into any situation and have a very calming presence and a very competent, she's very competent responding to overdoses. And she worked very hard in any of our outreach program. And her parents live in Courtney, and they are having a memorial for Sarah at the Church of the Saint John the Divine on 5th. Is it Avenue or Street? Anyway, 5th. And it's easy to find. It's an Anglican church, and it's on a Saturday, September 5th at 11 a.m. So that's going to be the memorial her parents put on. And NANDU, as we try to pull ourselves together under difficult circumstances, we're going to all scrambling to figure out how to, you know, replace Sarah. And just in terms of governance and getting it together, we plan to do a memorial for Sarah maybe in September, and depending how quickly we can pull it together. So we'll do a big memorial for her as well. And her parents have agreed to come. So it'll be really nice to have. It's not that often we have parents at memorials.
3: Is there anything else you think it's important to share with people in advance of International Overdose Awareness Day? What you would say to them to encourage them maybe to check out what's going on in their community, and how you would suggest someone can show up on this issue in a good way?
5: Well, the other thing that will be really available at the

0: the people who are really involved in this at the higher levels are smart enough to know they're not going to use that anymore because it's a crime to possess that or, you know, to be found with quantities of it. So they switch to another tranquilizer, and the new one's called metatomidine. And guess what? It's worse than xylazine, although xylazine caused these holes in people. I don't know what you call them, but wounds, very awful wounds. So I don't think metatomidine is doing that, but metatomidine slows people's heartbeat down to such a low level that they're extremely difficult to wake up. And anyway, so that's what's going on. And if people have any interest in, you know, when they see people bent over and they want to know more about that, or they want to know more about the work that Mom Stop the Harm is doing, which is really excellent work. Mom Stop the Harm was set up initially by some mothers whose kids had died. And it's not just for moms, it's for family members or close friends, anyone who wants to help out. And they have two parts to it. One for the people whose children or loved ones have already died. And that's called, oh my God, what's it called? Healing Hearts. And the other one is for people whose, they have very deep concerns about a loved one and want to know more about how to cope with that. And it's called Holding Hope, because they expect to get the call any day, because it could happen, especially when someone is using street drugs and using daily, you know, just the odds go up that they're going to end up with something that's really lethal and the right and the wrong circumstances and then be found dead.
1: Well, Ann Livingston, thank you so much for coming to CHLY to talk about this.
0: You're welcome.
1: Ann Livingston speaking with me about International Overdose Awareness Day, August 31st. She's helped organize an event that's taking place in Nanaimo's Diana Krall Plaza on Monday, starting at 2 p.m. That's it for the show today. You've been listening to People First Radio. I'm Joe Pugh. Thanks so much for tuning in. I hope you can join me again next week.
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9: The view from the air today, mile after mile underwater. Evidence of the disaster left after Tropical Storm Ida barreled through the northeast overnight. Up closer, on the ground, havoc stretching as far as the eye can see. A surreal landscape from the streets, the subways, to submerged cars.
10: Damn as well.
9: Ida becoming the fifth largest hurricane in American history, leaving a 2,000-mile-long trail of destruction from Louisiana to the Canadian border. Nearly 60 dead across 8 states.
11: It's something unreal. I never seen something like this before. The water came up within 5 minutes, like 4 feet, real fast.
12: We saw

0: a horrifying storm last night, unlike anything we have seen before. And this is a reality we have to face. But what we've got to recognize is the suddenness, the brutality of storms now. It is different.
1: It wasn't just rain and flooding. At least 7 confirmed tornadoes hitting the Philadelphia area and southern New Jersey.
2: Look at that tornado!
1: In Philadelphia, where more than 10 inches of rain fell, the National Guard using high water vehicles to assist the Philadelphia Fire Department in rescues downtown, including some from a hotel.
3: With 8 feet of water inside the fire headquarters itself, and it prevented their ability to get out and respond here in the neighborhood.
4: This is too much.
1: It was just 4 days ago when Ida first made landfall in southern Louisiana, but the aftermath from this monster storm still upending lives across that state. Neighborhoods like this turned into swamps. Many roads submerged. With the power still out for most and very little water and food, long lines stretching for miles to get gas to power generators. It's not just the eastern United States facing the consequences of climate change and extreme weather. Drought and wildfires are plaguing the western United States. The Caldor Fire has destroyed nearly 600 homes in California's Lake Tahoe area. More than 50,000 people have been displaced from their homes, and roads are clogged as mandatory evacuations spread to Nevada.
5: That is a mashup from ABC Nightline News, September 3, 2021. For the first time ever, lead ABC meteorologist Ginger Z actually said the words human-induced climate change. In Canada, the business-oriented national network Global News ran almost half an hour on climate change. The network talked out loud about Canada's dirty carbon secrets, from the tar sands to our continuing coal exports, even while Canada talks so green. Last week, climate disruption got real. Millionaire getaway spot Lake Tahoe was evacuated in panic from the Caldor superfire. Louisiana and several southern states were drowned by Hurricane Ida, and they got multiple deaths, sadly. Now they are struggling without air conditioning and heat, feeling like 110 degrees, 43°C with the humidity. Climate change. People have no power, no drinking water, no food, and help had not arrived in most communities 4 days later. Meanwhile, the unthinkable happened, didn't it? A Gulf hurricane continued up through America as a tropical storm, flooding northeastern states. New York City was paralyzed, with at least 13 dead there, with another 25 dead and counting in New Jersey. There were 9 confirmed tornadoes in New Jersey, Maryland, and Pennsylvania. The flooding in Pennsylvania right into Philadelphia was epic. And how could it be otherwise when 7 to 10 inches of rain fell within 24 hours, smashing precipitation records all over the place? It was mayhem. Apparently, that is what it takes for mainstream news to say the words human-made climate change. After decades from warnings by scientists and this program, even the lamest national newscasters and weather people started to report climate change like it was breaking news. People in the United States and Northern Europe are beyond worried now. They know. We are scared, and we should be. You and I knew this was coming, but it is still a shock to see how powerfully natural systems react when we disrupt the climate by piling greenhouse gases into the atmosphere. In this week's show, we go for the science behind the floods and fires. First up from UCLA, researcher Jesse Norris tells us, we know for certain extreme rainfall events are more common now than in the past. What does that mean for our future? Then stay tuned for one of the top experts on wildfires in the western United States, Dr. David Peterson from Washington State. David has the insight from decades of working on wildfires. You will get the big picture view that mainstream media never touches. We start with the science behind the mega rains striking all over the world.
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5: On Saturday, 21st of August, an impossible 17 inches of rain, 43 centimeters, fell on Waverly, Tennessee, a little town west of Nashville. More than 20 people were killed in a surprise rush of water. In Europe, mid-July, record-busting rains brought floods, killing at least 165 people in Germany and 31 in Belgium. Extreme precipitation events are popping up all over the world. Could it happen where you are? And is it climate change? At the University of California, Los Angeles, Dr. Jesse Norris specializes in these small-scale but large-impact weather events. Educated in the UK at the University of Manchester, Norris is a postdoctoral researcher at UCLA and co-author of a timely new scientific piece answering many of our questions. From Southern California, Jesse Norris, welcome to Radio EcoShock.
2: Good morning. Nice to be on.
5: Why are these strange torrents of water popping up all over the world, surprising even scientists?
2: So in the study that we've recently published, we've looked at the intensification of precipitation extremes around the world. And so if you imagine the most intense precipitation events that occur in any location, our study is finding that on a global scale, so when you can consider the whole globe collectively, they are intensifying. So they have been intensifying in recent decades, which we've attributed to anthropogenic climate change, that means man-made climate change, and are projected to continue doing so. And so our study does not really go into this, but on an essential level, it's because as the climate warms, it can hold more water vapor. And so when the really extreme storms happen, they have more water vapor available to precipitate out. And so we're typically seeing when those most extreme events happen, they have more available moisture to precipitate. On a basic level, that's leading to the intensification. There are various other physics involved that can change that relationship.
5: Right, and it's not just happening in places reported by the Western press. I've seen these events pop up in Chad and in South America, in Australia. It's really kind of a strange phenomenon. Now, you specialize in something called mesoscale meteorology. What is that, and how does it compare with the big weather maps we see on TV?
2: So mesoscale is a scale of weather that's typically on the scale of tens to hundreds of kilometers. So it's essentially the study of how precipitation systems affect, how regional precipitation can be affected by processes that are occurring on a relatively small scale. So this is in contrast to what we call the synoptic scale, which is the scale of oceans and continents where large-scale weather systems evolve. But then when we look at the mesoscale, there are much more complicated processes which are involved, which can intensify precipitation locally, depending on what's happening in that specific region.
5: A few scientists on this show, and certainly the IPCC reports, tagged extreme precipitation events as a developing threat in a warming world. But the big models did not pick up such high intensity of localized events like those seen this year. What are the problems between those big models and the kind of work we need?
2: So there are a lot of processes occurring, as I explained, on the mesoscale and even going smaller on what we call the convective scale. So the mesoscale is looking at processes on the scale of tens to hundreds of kilometers. But then what we called the convective scale, which is just on the scale of 1 kilometer or less, there are processes which are very complex and involve very complex physics, which as much as models are advancing, there are always going to be processes that are occurring unexpectedly in the atmosphere, which can lead to intensification on very short timescales that might not have been seen by models. So all the time, improvements are being made to make the forecasting models to give them more accurate precipitation forecasts, but there are still very complex processes occurring on very small scales where a large-scale storm can interact with the local geography to locally intensify precipitation and lead to precipitation amounts in very small areas which are extremely intense and have been leading to the devastation that you described.
5: Is extreme rainfall or snowfall, when the air is cold enough, are they limited to certain locales known for rain, or can they happen almost anywhere in the world?
2: Yeah, so there are certain regions which are certainly more prone to extreme precipitation events. So that's the combination of rainfall and snowfall. Generally, we look to the tropics to be the most at-risk areas, which is where there's the most warmth in the atmosphere by association can lead to the greatest rainfall or snowfall amounts. But also in other parts of the world, when the conditions are just right. So we've seen, as you described, in Western Europe, which is in what we call the mid-latitudes, and also here in Southern California, in the subtropics, whichever type of region it is, we can still see, although average precipitation might not increase, we can still see individual events that can really wreak havoc. And depending on the processes that cause precipitation in the local region, those, when the conditions are just right, due to greater warmth in the atmosphere associated with climate change, those can become all the more intense as the climate warms.
5: Where I live in Western Canada, we just went through a 7-week heat wave, including the hottest temperatures ever recorded in this country, and the U.S. West was even hotter. And looking at the surrounding hills outside my home, I could see a haze of the last of the water being sucked out of the ground, heading into the sky. Does water from the drought-stricken West add extra juice to rainfall in other places?
2: That's a pretty complicated question. I suppose it can. So when water vapor is evaporated from the surface somewhere, it can be transported somewhere else. And when there's all the more water vapor in the atmosphere, that can lead to all the more intense precipitation in whichever region experiences the storms. So yes, in theory, as a general perspective, the more water vapor in the atmosphere, which it can be stored in the atmosphere or in the land surface, wherever that water vapor ends up when it precipitates out, that can cause all the more intense storms, all the more intense rainfall amounts.
5: But I guess most of the water up there actually comes from evaporation off the oceans. Is that correct?
2: That's right. Yeah, but again, with warmer surfaces, that evaporation is going to be all the greater, and then because the atmosphere is warmer, it's capable of storing all the more water vapor. So whether it's in the ocean surface or the land surface, the warmer temperatures are going to lead to greater evaporation, and so greater amounts of precipitation.
5: Within weeks of the deadly July 13th floods in Northern Europe, a group of scientists called World Weather Attribution released a report finding intense summer rains in Western Europe are more likely and will happen more often in the coming years due to climate change. How can they know that?
2: So I'm not familiar with the specifics of that study, but I'm assuming that they have studied climate models that have projected for that particular region, that as they go through time, although they can't attribute any individual event to climate change, they can see that the models very clearly project an increasing probability of events of that magnitude to occur as the climate warms and we move through the 21st century.
5: Well, listeners, I'll put a link to that report in my show blog at ecoshock.org. If the skies can just open up and pour like we have never seen, and that's well beyond our drains and our local waterways to handle, and probably beyond our insurance company's ability to handle, this makes a warming world sound like an even more unstable place to be, in addition to the heating, which we've all talked about. Is that what you think is developing?
2: What do you mean by more unstable?
5: Well, you know, the concert in Central Park on August 21st, We Love New York City homecoming concert, was suddenly rained down, more rain in 2 hours than ever recorded in Central Park, and they have records going back a long way. It just seems like you can't count on much if you have rains that are beyond what we've seen before.
2: That's right, yeah. Also, although the projection in a lot of regions is that there will be more dry periods, when those big rain events do come, they're going to be all the more intense. So, for example, here in Southern California, we go months and months without precipitation, but then we'll just have a huge deluge just in the space of a couple of weeks. So that's a particularly extreme case, but it seems that the projections around the world are for that to be, as you state, more unstable, so that you can expect it. Both extreme dry periods, but also more extreme rain when it does come.
5: Rain and weather's always been uneven and difficult to predict, especially for smaller regions. As your paper explains, there are so many variable factors, from short-term forces to very long cycles. But before the new methods used by your team, It seems scientists were unable to clearly prove that extreme precipitation events during the last century have increased. Is that the case?
2: So it's not completely accurate that other studies haven't been able to show intensification of precipitation. So generally, the previous studies have been restricted to specific regions. And so previous studies have shown that in specific regions that precipitation has been intensifying in recent decades. But because of the natural variability in the climate system, you can always get some regions where there might be, you might see an intensification, and then some regions where you might see a weakening. So the goal of this study was to bring all of the regions on Earth together and say collectively, are the regions where precipitation has been intensifying, are there enough of those to say that on a global scale that this is happening, and it's more than what we would just expect from noise? To do that, we used the novel machine learning method.
5: I got to ask you about that. Artificial neural networks, or ANN. Dare we mere mortals ask, what is that? What is machine learning, and how did you use it?
2: So I was not the lead author on this study, so I was not intricately involved with the technical details here, but just on a conceptual level, it's where we, in this case, we feed in global maps of extreme precipitation. So we feed in global maps each year, and so we see the evolution of the global distribution of extreme precipitation over time, and then in terms of that spatial structure from a global perspective, the machine is able to interpret those maps and say, okay, the ones that you're feeding us from more recently, I can tell the difference between those and the ones that you're feeding me from, say, the early 20th century. That it can tell that the maps in more recent times are profoundly different because precipitation is intensifying in sufficiently many regions that it's beyond what could be expected from noise.
5: I think that's amazing science, and I don't know how far artificial intelligence can take us, but nature's so complex, it looks like we're going to need something beyond our personal minds to crack it.
2: Yes, we're becoming extremely reliant on increasing computer power to solve the very complex mathematical and physical problems that are necessary to make reliable climate projections. And so, yes, our machine learning is becoming an increasingly useful tool for various applications of climate science. And it's able to process an amount of data which we are not able to do so at all, and make inferences about what is happening to the climate system as we progress through the 21st century. And so this is one particular application, but there are all sorts of other applications that are being used to be able to make inferences about what climate change is doing to, whether it's precipitation or temperature or winds or evaporation or whatever you like, which we would not be able to do without these sophisticated artificial intelligence.
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5: This is Radio EcoShock. I'm your host, Alex Smith. Our guest is Dr. Jesse Norris, postdoctoral atmospheric researcher at UCLA. We're talking about new science that can tell us more about deadly extreme rainfall events in many parts of the world. Well, I'm getting in over my head here, but we might as well take a shot at it. I read that your team found positive relevance for some parts of the world, including the East Asian monsoon and both North Pacific and North Atlantic storm tracks, but negative relevance for other parts of the world. What does that mean, and why is it important?
2: Okay, so as I alluded earlier, when we're looking at the global patterns of these precipitation events, and so the challenge is that there are, in fact, some regions where a small number of regions where precipitation has becoming weaker. So what we're trying to do is consider all of those regions together and say that collectively the globe is experiencing more extreme rainfall. And so in this context, where we refer to positive relevance, these are the regions such as the East Asian monsoon, as you mentioned, which is where the greater signal is being received. And then negative relevance are typically in the arid regions of the world, the Earth's deserts, where you're in fact seeing rainfall becoming less intense over time. And so the job of the neural network that's trying to solve this problem with artificial intelligence is to sort these regions with what we call positive relevance and negative relevance, and establish that the regions with positive relevance are in fact greater than those with negative relevance.
5: Well, you've just stimulated an interesting idea in me. We talk about extreme rainfall events, but maybe there are weakened rainfall events. I mean, sometimes here now, instead of a rain, we just see big splattery drops that are about a foot apart. You can almost walk in between the raindrops. Maybe there is a new kind of rain developing in the drier areas. What do you think?
2: Are you referring to in Canada there?
5: Well, in the desert areas of the West, let's say.
2: Right, yeah. Yeah, we're generally expecting a decrease in, so what we refer to as drizzle, we generally expect a decrease of that, and so we expect longer dry spells with completely blue skies and no precipitation. But when the really extreme storms happen, they are all the more intense. So that is something that is in fact projected to decrease in a warming climate. I suppose that can be almost considered as zero precipitation, the kind of events that you're referring to. But that the occurrence of something like that is not something that generally we would expect an increase of.
5: And this new paper, led by Gavin D. Matakumbura and the UCLA team, was published in the journal Nature on July 6, 2021, just a week before the freak floods in Northern Europe. That was pretty good timing, don't you think?
2: Yes, it was indeed. yes, there, as well as there were extreme monsoon rains in India and in China, with all sorts of devastating impacts. So, yeah, we would argue that whenever we publish such a study, there are going to be examples around the world, whether it's in those regions that happens to experience those extreme events at that time, or if the study had been published at another time, then perhaps California or Australia or wherever else we might have seen. Although it's not something that is nice to hear about, that generally there are, whenever you might want to talk about this, there are examples right outside your door that you can look to.
5: No shortage of news stories about it, and I know that I'm going to be reporting on this for as long as we keep the show going. There's just going to be more shocking rainfall events. But the paper does note that the helpful results from machine learning do not include the possibility of rare events like a big volcanic eruption, and they may not account properly for long-term variability like the Pacific Decadal Oscillation. So if one of these years several volcanoes blow, could that throw off predictions about extreme rain and extreme drought?
2: Yes. So in the past, when we've seen major volcanic eruptions, that can actually result in a temporary global cooling. And so that has the tendency to have the opposite effect of what we're seeing in the longer term. So that can interrupt the long-term trend that we're seeing. But generally, these kind of events, even when they're volcanic eruptions of such intensity as, for example, Pinatubo in 1992, I believe, which caused global cooling for a few years and interrupted, led to what is often referred to as the global warming hiatus. These cooling events are always just very short-lived and ultimately are not changing the long-term trend that we have been seeing in recent decades and can expect to continue seeing.
5: Well, we know from the records that there was a super drought lasting hundreds of years in the American Southwest many hundreds of years ago, and that was not human-induced climate change. And likewise, Australia may have entered a long, wetter rain cycle just as the first European settlers arrived around the 1700s. How can we separate human-induced changes to rainfall from those deep historic patterns?
2: Generally, we look at the time scales of the variability. So in the past, we've always seen variability on the scale of tens of years, for example. But when we look at the temperature record going back to pre-industrial times, we can see a very clear warming trend, which is on a scale that is greater than what has been observed in terms of natural temperature variability. It's a challenge of separating the signal from the noise, and in this case we have enough of a signal to, so events that you refer to we would consider as noise in the grand scheme of things, And so in the data generally we see sufficient signal to be able to say that those kind of events are just natural variability, and that but that they are ultimately dwarfed by the longer term warming trend, which in this case is leading to a longer term trend of intensifying rainfall.
5: A study published in June 2021 in Geophysical Research Letters found on our current emissions path, extreme storms over Europe might be up to 14 times more common by the year 2100 than they were in the year 2000. And that sounds pretty serious, not only in terms of human lives lost, but it's really costly to keep rebuilding when floods become common. Do you think planners and the rest of us are underestimating the growing threat of extreme precipitation and floods?
2: Absolutely, and I suppose it's impossible to try to imagine the scale of damage that can be done around the world and the rebuilding that will be necessary to compensate. So moving forward, some serious efforts should be taken, I suppose, to make the infrastructure more resilient to these kind of events so that there isn't just this huge rebuilding effort each time. But that's certainly easier said than done. So I suppose it's not really our area to comment on what the response in terms of infrastructure and planning should be. But yes, in general, we can expect an increasing challenge to rebuild and prepare ourselves for the kind of flooding that in all areas around the world should become more frequent in the future.
5: In another area of your research, I have to say some scientific findings are unsatisfying for the rest of us because the conclusions often include a wide range of uncertainty. In a made-up example, I could just make it up. We could say we might get 2 to 12 more inches of rain by the 2040s, for example, but that's anything from a little more water to outright repeated floods included in that range. So, Jesse, you specialize in something called emergent constraints. What is that, and how can that help us?
2: So this is where we look at a range of projections from different climate models. So we have many climate models available, which different modeling centers around the world produce. And then in general, the scientific community tries to put all of these models together because we know that there's a wide range in projections from different models. And so we try to put all of the models together so that collectively they can perhaps make some insightful projections. And so because of the large spread in projections from different models, this leads us to the notion of what we call emergent constraints, which is where we identify a relationship between the model spread in our projected metric, for example, how much precipitation will intensify in the future, and we relate this to the model spread in a metric which is measurable by observations. So those same models that make projections are also used to model the current climate, which is, of course, observable because we have all sorts of weather stations measuring precipitation and everything else. And so we relate the model spread in the future projection to the model spread in the present climate metric. And then based on that comparison, that allows us to infer perhaps which of the climate models are the most realistic in their projection of the future metric that is ultimately of interest. And so this allows us, if we then have a large spread of model projections for our metric of interest, that ultimately allows us to reduce that spread because we can ultimately throw out the models which, based on this method, can be concluded to be unreliable.
5: Jesse Norris, you also just co-authored a paper in June 2021 called A Distinct Atmospheric Mode for California Precipitation. Radio Equishock is broadcast by over a dozen radio stations in California. What can listeners there, in a nutshell, hope to look for in this new science?
2: So this study was about identifying the variability over the Pacific Ocean that is relevant for California precipitation. Ultimately, the goal of the study that you refer to was to try and establish how well the climate models that we use to make projections of global climate, but also of regional climate, for example, Californian climate in the future. So the goal was to identify how well those climate models are representing the variability over the Pacific Ocean, which is ultimately relevant for predicting California's climate. And in that case, we found actually a reasonable agreement between the models and the observations, which is encouraging in terms of using those models to make predictions of, in this case, California climate in the 21st century.
5: As we wrap up here, Jesse, are there any other thoughts you'd like to leave with our listeners?
2: I would just reiterate that our study, as well as many others, showing that what has already been observed historically shows very clear evidence that the warming climate has been leading to intensified precipitation events. And so what this study is essentially doing is validating the models that we are using to make projections for the 21st century. And so given this validation of the models, this makes it important to listen to what those models are projecting for the 21st century, which is that precipitation events are going to be intensifying far beyond what we've already witnessed in recent decades. And so this is something that should be taken into account and prepared for from a societal level, because unfortunately we do expect these kind of events to intensify beyond what has been observed thus far.
5: As Bob Dylan said, a hard rain is gonna fall. We have been speaking with Dr. Jesse Norris, postdoctoral researcher at the Department of Atmospheric and Oceanic Sciences at the University of California, Los Angeles. Find links to his latest work and news articles about this summer's surprise floods in my show blog at ecoshock.org. Jesse, thank you for sharing your time with us.
2: Nice talking to you.
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5: At the end of August, over 20,000 residents of South Lake Tahoe were ordered to evacuate. The terrible Caldor Fire raged right over the crest of the Sierra Nevada mountains. It was only the second time fire escaped over those mountains. The first was also this year, the Dixie Fire. This is yet another new phenomenon in this changing world. So why are superfires happening? And going forward into a new climate, is there anything we can do? We have reached Dr. David Peterson, professor of forest biology at the University of Washington and emeritus senior research biologist with the U.S. Forest Service. Peterson contributed to four books and published over 200 scientific articles, including a series of in-depth papers on climate and fire science in the American West. David Peterson, welcome to Radio EcoShock.
4: Thank you.
5: Right about now, our listeners at stations in the Northeast and Europe are more worried about big storms and floods. Are wildfires a regional issue, or do you think they have global implications?
4: Wildfires certainly have global implications. They may occur at different times of the year and in different types of ecosystems, but we're certainly seeing fires occurring on most continents, in some cases more frequently, and covering greater land areas. But they'll just pop up at different times and in different places.
5: Some scientists suggest climate change will drive more fires and stronger ones. Other experts study how fires themselves may create feedback loops, driving more climate change. David, which is the chicken and which is the egg here?
4: Well, there may be a little bit of both. But the one thing that we are most certain about is that in the future we can expect more fires to occur, so higher frequency, and we expect more land area to be burned by fires. At the same time, we have to be aware that in many areas, particularly in the western United States, that fuels have built up over many decades because of prior exclusion of fires. So we have a couple of different things happening, both biologically and socially, in terms of how those different elements will come together to create more fire and cover more land area in the future.
5: It's easy to get confused, though, because watching the news, I'm sure the public thinks fires are increasing, but a team at Cardiff University used NASA satellite data to show that, unexpectedly, global area burn declined by almost 25% over the past 18 years, despite global warming. But they did include agricultural grass fires, however. What do you think? Is more of the planet Earth getting burned by wildfires?
4: It depends on where you're looking. I think that factor about the grass fires is a very important one, in fact, and whether or not you include that would certainly make a difference in the final calculation. I think what we see, though, is that certainly we have more fires during periods of warmer climate. So you have to look maybe regionally or subcontinentally to look at data. I think that just getting a global number like that isn't very meaningful. So if we look, for example, at the American West, we can see that in the last 30 years or so that there are more acres burned per year than there were prior to that. But I think the important thing is not to subdivide it too much. We look at this year compared to last year. We look at last year compared to the previous year. We have to kind of look at it over a decadal time scale in order to really derive much meaningful information from these kinds of data.
5: Well, we can go much longer term than that even. In June, I spoke with Dr. Loretta Mickley, a senior research fellow at Harvard. Their team studied ash records in Antarctica, and they found in the southern hemisphere they had more fires before white settlers arrived. The world was a smoky place. David, what have you learned about the ways Aboriginal people in the West lived with fire?
4: Well, I'm glad you brought up that topic because I was just thinking about it. We certainly have to look at that as a broader context for our current time period. So if we look at the Western North America in general, we know that fires used to burn almost all summer. And any accounts that we have, say from the 1800s, that were in newspapers or other writings, almost all of those accounts say that the skies were smoky all summer long. So what we had going on then was fires were much more prevalent over time. And then during periods of hot, dry weather, windy weather, those fires would kick up, become very intense, cover a large area of ground, and then they might die down a little bit. But they did burn all summer. So I believe that what we have is a situation where in the past, due to Aboriginal burning and natural fire occurrences due to lightning, we probably had more area burned each year than we do now. Now, we can't verify that very easily, but through some of the records of ash and those sorts of things from the past, we feel like that's probably accurate. So to a certain extent, the increase in fire that we're seeing in certain places now might be making up for lost time, if you will, burning up some of those fuels that have accumulated over the past few decades.
5: So what do you see in the massive fires burning right through towns in California this year? It seems pretty remarkable, but maybe that's closer to normal? Is that what you're saying?
4: It may be. Fires used to occur in the absence of millions of people. Now we have towns and people who are living out in wildland areas. And you mentioned Lake Tahoe at the outset. This is an area that was really a disaster waiting to happen, and still is, because we have intensive population, very expensive homes and development and infrastructure that has been put in place while suppressing fires and keeping fires out. So fuels are building up, and unfortunately it was a matter of time before a fire would spread into that environment, and then you have some really significant social impacts and economic impacts. So it's a very difficult situation. That's why I say this isn't just a biological thing or a physical science-based thing in terms of climate change, but also a social phenomenon that relates to where people live. And in this case, many people live in fire-prone areas.
5: When wildfires strike, a lot of green-thinking people feel horror for the animals who lose their homes, and certainly Australia lost a lot of beloved animals, including koala bears. But as a forest biologist, you take a somewhat different view.
4: The vast majority of animals can avoid fire in one way or another. Animals that are highly mobile, deer, birds, and so forth, can get out in front of the flames and generally escape. Some animals, particularly mammals, rodents, and so forth, can go underground and escape the fire that way. Now, certainly there are some animals that are killed during a fire, and the koalas are an example of an animal that is not very mobile, and that was a tragic thing when that occurred. It was very difficult to read about that. But most animals have experienced fire before. They have developed adaptations to, you know, escape, and in some cases the habitat that's created after fire may be more beneficial for some types of animals.
5: And there's really two kinds of fire in a way. There's the low-level fires that burn the underbrush, and that can be a good thing, you say, in the West. But then there's the crown fires that just burn the whole thing down right across the top of the trees. And I gather that the animals do okay if it's a low-level fire. They actually get some shelter and some new berries growing or something.
4: No, that's true. And again, it depends on which animals that we're actually talking about. The crown fires, if you look at a particular landscape, crown fire may not encompass that entire area. So if you looked at, say, a satellite image or a photograph, aerial photograph afterwards, you would find that some areas burn with high intensity, others with low intensity, and others intermediate. So most fires, even if they are like some of the large fires that are currently burning, including in the Lake Tahoe area, there will actually be a mosaic of different fire effects and a mosaic of different severities. And so as a result, you have a kind of a patchy habitat that develops. So some animals will be winners and some animals will be losers afterwards.
5: During 2017 and 18, you worked with a group of scientists led by Jessica Halofsky to produce a series of in-depth studies on climate change vulnerability and adaptation for several mountain chains in the Pacific Northwest. I know it's a huge question, but could you give us a bit of a view of what we should look for in those studies?
4: Well, sure. I mean, we all know this general context that the temperature is going to increase. But I think if there was one real big take-home message from those different assessments, it's that the rare but extreme events will probably be the drivers of ecological change in the future. So droughts, insect outbreaks, wildfires, those sorts of things will drive ecological change. I am not so concerned about gradual increases in temperature or gradual changes in precipitation. It's those occasional but very extreme events that will really promote most of the changes that we see in the future. So as we move out into future decades, we expect more droughts. We expect that more droughts will probably facilitate more fires. And so that's how change will occur in the future. And that's pretty much the conclusion that we reached even across, you know, all the different and diverse ecosystems in the Northwest and beyond.
5: I talked to a couple of silviculture people in British Columbia, and their advice was kind of surprising. They're saying, look, you've got to set some fires to save the big fires from happening. And I don't think the public gets that. Could you take a little time to outline what we should be doing to manage the forests?
4: Well, I certainly agree with that in certain types of ecosystems. In the arid and semi-arid regions of the Western United States and other parts of the world, where historically fires did occur relatively frequently and reduced understory fuels, those are the areas where prescribed burns or simply mechanical removal of fuels would be the logical thing to do. And the objective here is not to eliminate fires. We can't do that. The objective is to reduce the intensity of fires when they occur, because that will be ecologically beneficial. And also, should we choose to put those fires out, it gives our firefighters an opportunity to be successful at doing that. Now, in some systems, particularly chaparral and other types of shrubland systems, or in some of the west side, wetter, highly productive forests in the Pacific Northwest, those are not appropriate for broad-scale use of prescribed burning because they would lead to pretty severe outcomes in terms of tree mortality, very large out-of-control fires. But in those systems that we generally consider to be fire-prone and where periodic fire is a natural and beneficial occurrence, those should be our target.
5: Well, you mentioned the market, and one of the primary drivers for forest management in the Northwest has been to create marketable timber. We have to be frank about that. Here in British Columbia, that went as far as spraying whole forests to kill deciduous trees. They replaced alders and cottonwoods with crops of conifers, but the cottonwoods were more resistant to fire than conifers. Have we made mistakes trying to create a product instead of, well, a resilient ecosystem?
4: Well, that may be true in some cases. I think the broader effects of large-scale timber harvest was that we modified ecosystems across such a large area by simplifying them. So if we reduce it to just a few conifer species, for example, that are useful for timber, those areas aren't particularly diverse, and then they aren't particularly resilient to changing conditions in the future. So what we like to suggest now to landowners and public land managers is that they consider diversifying their landscapes in terms of species, genetic characteristics, and spatial patterns, for example, forest structure and forest ages. So we're not just putting all of our eggs in one basket. So that allows you some flexibility and diversity in your management portfolio, if you will. So if something disastrous happens to area X, area Y may still survive. So you continue to have some biodiversity existing across that landscape.
5: What if climate-driven factors like extreme heat and drought prevent the expected return of forests after these great big fires? What if they convert to grasslands or other scrub instead?
4: You know, that's certainly a possibility in some areas. Now, in our most arid locations, where some of our forests might be conducive to these large wildfires, it could be difficult for seeds to get to that area, and it could be more challenging for seedlings that do germinate to survive into the future. Now, we'd expect that to happen, particularly at the lower tree line. Also, if you go back into, you know, deep time, going back hundreds to thousands of years ago, those lower tree lines would go up and down, just like upper tree line would go up and down. So it's kind of an open question now as to whether or not climate change will cause a rather unusual and exaggerated change in the lower tree line by preventing regeneration. My feeling is that we will continue to have persistence of forests in some locations at lower elevation, particularly on north aspects, which are cooler and wetter, maybe not so much in the south aspects, where they'll have more heat extremes during the summer.
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5: You're listening to Dr. David Peterson, expert forest biologist from the University of Washington. We're talking about coping in the new climate of superfires. We all have this religious imagery of hell. We have a cultural fear of fire. I guess all animals do. Are we getting those fears confused with the reality on the ground? And I wonder if that's interfering with the kind of forest management, sometimes fighting fire by fire, that you talk about.
4: I think you have hit the nail on the head. That is the central social issue related to fire right now. There's been, during my career, which is now about 40 years, many of these same issues have persisted, and we're still wrestling with them. And that is the central fear that people have of fire. And there's also a disconnect between where I live and how I work and what my environment is in which I work and live. So if you move into a location that is fire prone, then you should accept the risks that go along with that in terms of living with a fire-prone environment. Just like people who may live in or near a floodplain have to adapt to flooding, people who live in an area that's conducive to hurricanes have to be thinking about how do I avoid damage that might occur from a hurricane, we need to start thinking more in that same way about fire. And I think that is starting. You know, in some areas, communities are getting together, sometimes in partnership with public agencies, to do what they can to reduce fuels around those communities and to do what they can to help fireproof homes and structures and other valued infrastructure. So it's starting to happen. It's very slow, and I hope that that accelerates in the future, because if you're prepared for fire, then that removes some of the fear and worry, and people can get on with their lives.
5: Yes, after Fort McMurray, the town in the north of Alberta, the oil town, half burned down a few years ago, we did have some places in British Columbia where around towns in the interior where it's forest all around, they cut down some of the forest around them and made some fire barriers and kind of got prepared because they knew sooner or later it was going to come.
4: And that's a good example of how sometimes, unfortunately, we need a disaster to motivate action. But we have all the science and information we need, so I hope we don't wait for more disasters to occur before taking some assertive action. Education's critical, partnerships and communication by people, especially in rural areas that are adjacent to wildlands prone to fire, is just critical. And somehow, if we can institutionalize that, we'll have much more resilient and viable communities.
5: Do you think the state governors and the president are getting this climate science, that they're getting the idea that we can't just keep sending out airplanes and masses of people to fight something instead of trying to live with it?
4: Well, partly. There's such a social and political pressure to suppress fires, and the media focuses on that. The media will focus, 90 to 95% of their attention on sort of the drama of fires and the drama of fire suppression and homes burning and so forth. And I think if we could squeeze in 10 or 15% of that time in terms of talking about scientific principles and education and what do we do about this, that it would be a lot more beneficial. Now, the fact is, and I'm going to speak only here about the Western United States because that's where I've worked, is that we don't have anywhere near the budgets we need to do the kind of work that's required to sufficiently reduce fire risk. So that's, we always run up against that as well. So we have some challenges socially and financially into actually, getting at this problem effectively.
5: Do you have any advice for what a new generation of forest scientists should concentrate on?
4: I would hope that that new generation would focus on applications, applications, applications. We don't really need a lot more basic research because I think we've outlined most of the basic issues in terms of the physics and chemistry and biology of fire. And another important factor here actually is smoke, too. We haven't talked about that yet. But smoke causes a lot of health issues in the West, affects far more people than the direct influence of fire itself. And it also causes economic damage as well. So we need to put all that in the same basket and look at it. We need to have social scientists working with biologists and physical scientists to put things on the ground that can be handled by our resource managers and also put the information in the hands of decision makers so they can see pretty clearly that the problems are straightforward. The solutions may not be clear and straightforward, but I think the problems are straightforward, and we just have to get that out there consistently every single year.
5: It's wild that you should say that, because Dr. Andrew Weaver, a Canadian climate scientist, told us on the radio a few years ago, we don't really need to know a lot more climate science. What we need is to apply the things that we know about and get going on trying to solve some of these problems.
4: Absolutely true. You know, I have this saying that I like to share with people sometimes that, the best time to plant a tree was 20 years ago, but the second best time is today. And the same thing is true here for fire and climate change issues that, it would have been nice if we started doing some of these things 20, 30 years ago, but we can do it today. And if we do that today, do it in a timely way, then by the year 2040, 2050, or somewhere in that area, we should have fewer problems. Because by the middle of this century, we anticipate that it's going to be much warmer. And that's when some really rather concerning things could happen.
5: Yes, there'll be strange pressure, I think, on where we put cities and how they can sustain themselves really in terms of water, in terms of forests, in terms of fires, and all sorts of resources. Humans are going to have to maybe gather in different places and live different ways.
4: Well, we've always found, over time, that we have surprises in terms of economies, social trends, demography, and so forth. And I do think that we will see that a warmer climate will force some of those changes in the future. Lots of people talk about climate change, refugees, people moving around the map. I think we're going to see more of that in the future.
5: We've been speaking with one of the top experts, I think, on climate and wildfires in the American West, Professor David Peterson from the University of Washington. I recommend the podcast where he has appeared, These Lands, the Northwest Climate Hub podcast. It's just one of many climate hubs provided by the U.S. Department of Agriculture. And you can learn more with my links in the show blog at ecoshock.org. David, thank you for sharing your time with us.

0: Air currents and gases enhance the power of the sun, changing life on the surface. It's that simple. Surely we have to be more than victims and witnesses. We must get off fossil fuels starting now. You know that. Governments who sell oil and gas development leases are working with the storms and the fires. Any expansion of fossil fuel production or use is really treason against the natural systems we inhabit. And that's not because I say so, because that's the way it works. Our lives and homes are at stake. All other species are helplessly counting on us to avoid a great mass extinction. That is not hyperbole. Current events demonstrate the path to destructive forces much greater than human powers. What will you do to help now and to help the future? While we battle extreme climate events and a pandemic, a few places way beyond our homes and lands are already tipping towards a rapid climate shift. We need to travel to Greenland, to Antarctica, and next week to the Amazon. Remember when saving the Amazon rainforest was a big thing? That international pressure worked for a while back in the 1990s, but now it is all falling apart. The Amazon forest has been absorbing anywhere from 5 to 10% of all our human emissions, including the exhaust from my carbon burning and yours. That is going away, along with the disappearing heart of the Amazon in South America. Instead, parts of the Amazon have tipped. Now they are adding more carbon to the atmosphere than they can absorb. If it all goes, life in New York, London, Moscow, Beijing, and Mumbai will suffer through more heat waves and rising waters. Be sure to tune in next week as Amazon hand Carrie Bowman returns with news from the lungs of the planet.
1: Now, what you can think about global warming being is, in some sense, it's like a long-term natural disaster. It is not only a long-term natural disaster that happens continuously, unlike Katrina, which was momentarily, but it also happens globally. So with Katrina, it was instantaneous, effectively instantaneous, and they caused a short-term inflation. But then people were able to come in from outside and provide new resources that stabilized the New Orleans economy. Now, I was in New Orleans, things were expensive still, but, you know, it wasn't out of this world. But in a future world, you can imagine, now, this is slightly speculative, but it's consistent with what you would expect from the physics. You could imagine that there is an ever-increasing environmental pressure on civilization that continually acts as an ever-stronger force that eats away at what we have produced in the past. And this will be an inflationary pressure that cannot be supplanted by outside resources from outside. Because it is acting globally, it will be affecting everybody.

This encore edition of the A-Train Radio Program was originally broadcast on this date in 2020.

Welcome to the A-Train radio program here on Vancouver Cooperative Radio, CFRO 100.5 FM. My name's Nuta Dune, and something special on the A-Train this afternoon. Tomorrow, August 29th, will be the centenary of the birth of the great Charlie Parker, Bird Parker. And I thought what we would do is really turn the whole show over to a tribute to him, his music, his inspiration, and really celebrate his legacy. So we're going to do split the show up into a number of different pieces, I think. We're going to do a couple of deep dives into a couple of his better-known compositions and feature performances, both by him and people who have taken multiple approaches to those compositions over the years. We'll also look at some of my favorite recordings, both studio and live, from across his career, as well as some of the innovations and settings that he put together, like the Bird with Strings and the Latin Bird and so on. Of course, Charlie Parker didn't play Take the A-Train, not that I know of anyway, but while I was going through and listening to some of the Charlie Parker with strings, I also listened to the Charlie Watts dedication, a celebration of tribute to Bird with Strings. And of course, that featured Peter King, who just passed away a couple of days ago, just less than 2 weeks after his 80th birthday. And so we took in the theme this afternoon, Charlie Watts from Watts at Scott's, Charlie Watts playing at Ronnie Scott's, featuring Peter King on the alto saxophone on our theme this afternoon. We're going to start off with some John Coltrane the way we usually do. And I thought what I would do is do our first deep dive into Charlie Parker's Confirmation, because, of course, John Coltrane took Confirmation and applied the Giant Steps changes to it, the Coltrane changes, and came up with a composition that he called 26-2. This is John Coltrane on saxophone, McCoy Tyner on the piano, Steve Davis on the bass, and Elvin Jones on drums. From 1960, Coltrane Sound. This is Coltrane's reimagining of Charlie Parker's Confirmation, 26-2, here on the A-Train.

Ladies and gentlemen, I'd like to take the opportunity at this time to mention with confidence that I'm working with now, and I hope forever, some of the greatest jazz musicians in the country today. That includes Horace Silver, Curly Russell, Lou Donaldson, and Clifford Brown. Let's give them a big round of applause. Yes, sir, I'm going to stay with the youngsters. When these get too old, I'm going to get some younger ones.

been digging the sounds of Art Blakey recording for Blue Note Records. And let's get together. We'll give

And we heard there a deep dive into Charlie Parker's composition, Confirmation, and its alter ego, 26-2, finishing with Sheila Jordan and Cameron Brown. Let's just rewind to the beginning there. We started with 26-2, John Coltrane's reimagining of Confirmation, featuring Coltrane on the tenor saxophone, McCoy Tyner on the piano, Steve Davis on the bass, and Elvin Jones on drums from the 1960 recording Coltrane Sound. After that, we heard from Charlie Parker and Dizzy Gillespie recorded live at Carnegie Hall in 1947, John Lewis on the piano, Al McKibben on the bass, and Joe Harris on drums, and a live recording of Confirmation. After that, back to 26-2 with Mark Turner's first album, Mark Turner on the tenor saxophone, Edward Simon on the piano, Christopher Thomas on bass, and Brian Blade on drums from 1998. Then Tommy Flanagan's trio doing a live performance in Paris, 1989, with George Mraz on bass and Elvin Jones back on drums. Then Art Blakey, still when Charlie Parker was still alive in 1954, when Art Blakey went into A Night at Birdland with Clifford Brown on trumpet, Lou Donaldson on saxophone, Horace Silver on the piano, and Curly Russell on the bass. Of course, Art Blakey on drums with Confirmation. And finished up there with a duo between Sheila Jordan on vocals and Cameron Brown on the bass, with Sheila Jordan doing some of her great improvisations on someone who she revered throughout her career. You're all listening to Vancouver Cooperative Radio, CFRO 100.5 FM. My name's Nuta Dune. This is the A-Train radio program. And if you're just tuning in, we're paying tribute to the legacy of Charlie Parker on the eve of his centenary. And I'm going to jump in and play some of my favorite Charlie Parker, starting with the earliest Charlie Parker that is known to exist. The date isn't quite certain on this, but it's certainly no later than 1940 and probably in the late 30s. And you can hear some of the Lester Young influence here on his solo improvisation in a studio somewhere. He does variations on Honeysuckle Rose and Body and Soul for just a few minutes. Then we'll alight on various highlights in his career with Jay McShann, Charlie Parker at Minton's, with Tiny Grimes, and some live recordings and so on. But we're going to start off Charlie Parker from somewhere around 1940 with variations on Honeysuckle Rose and Body and Soul here on the A-Train.

0: Romance without finance is a nuisance.
1: But definitely.
0: Baby, you know I need me some gold. 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
1: It sure don't.
0: Mama, mama, please give up that gold. You so great and you so fine. You ain't got no money, you can't be mine. It ain't no joke to be stone broke. Baby, you know I ain't lying when I say romance without finance is a nuisance.
1: You're not

0: is a nuisance.
1: Oh, but it is.
0: Oh, baby, I must have me some gold. Romance without finance just don't make sense.
1: No kind of way.
0: Oh, baby, mama, mama, give up that gold. You so great and you so fine. You ain't got no money, you can't be mine. It ain't no joke to be stone broke. Baby, you know I ain't lying when I say romance without finance is a nuisance.
1: It's a drag.
2: Salt peanuts.

peanuts, salt peanuts. Salt peanuts, salt peanuts. Salt peanuts, salt peanuts. Salt peanuts, salt peanuts. Salt peanuts, salt peanuts. Salt peanuts, salt peanuts.

and we heard their highlights from across the career of Charlie Parker during the roughly 15 years that he was active as a gigging musician. Starting off back in 1940, maybe the late 30s, Charlie Parker doing solo variations on Honeysuckle Rose and Body and Soul, and that comes from an ESP box of rarities called Bird in Time. Then we heard from Jay McShann's orchestra featuring Charlie Parker, again from Bird in Time, and their rendition of I Got Rhythm. Then Charlie Parker recorded at Minton's Playhouse in Harlem, and his take on Cherokee, which was a large part of his inspiration in the changes in the upper register of the tune that gave him some of the inspiration for bebop. Then we heard from the Complete Savoy recordings in 1944, Tiny Grimes and Charlie Parker and Romance Without Finance. Then a recording that was discovered just probably about 10 or 15 years ago, Charlie Parker and Dizzy Gillespie recorded at Town Hall in 1945, along with Al Haig on the piano, Curly Russell on the bass, and Max Roach on drums, and some great Bird solos there on Salt Peanuts. Then from the Complete Savoy again from 1945, we heard Bird and Diz with Sadiq Hakim on piano, Curly Russell and Max Roach on Coco. Then we went to the West Coast, and from the Dial recordings in 1946, we had Charlie Parker with Miles Davis, Lucky Thompson and Dodo Marmarosa on Yardbird Suite and Ornithology. Then from the Verve recordings in 1950, we heard Bird and Diz along with Thelonious Monk, Curly Russell, and Buddy Rich on Bloom Dido, and then finished up there with the All-Star Quintet, the greatest jazz concert ever is what it's been called, Massey Hall in May of 1953. Charlie Parker, Dizzy Gillespie, Bud Powell on the piano, Charles Mingus on the bass, and Max Roach on drums, with All the Things You Are going into the 52nd Street theme. 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My name's New to Dune. This is the A-Train radio program, and we're turning the whole show over to music either played by or inspired by the great Charlie Parker, who celebrates his centenary tomorrow, August 29th. We're going to turn to Bird with Strings now, and Bird actually made a number of recordings with strings that were collected on a double CD a few years ago called Complete Bird with Strings. So we're going to hear a bunch of things in different contexts, starting with what's widely acknowledged to be the diamond of all of those recordings called Just Friends. And then we're going to finish things up with Charlie Watts and the late Peter King, again, who just passed away recently, with Gerard Presencer on trumpet, and their tribute to Charlie Parker with strings, finishing up with a few performances of Charlie Watts featuring Peter King and Bird with Strings. But we're going to start off Charlie Parker from the Complete Bird with Strings and Just Friends here on the A-Train.

And we finished up there where we started with Just Friends, this time done by Charlie Watts, featuring the late Peter King on alto and Gerard Presenser on trumpet, from a tribute to Charlie Parker with strings. In fact, the last three pieces we heard there were from that recording. Cool Blues, then Dewey Square, and finishing up with Just Friends. I started off with Charlie Parker doing Just Friends from Complete Bird with Strings. Then we heard Dancing in the Dark, I'll Remember April. Then from the recording put out by Norman Granz called The Jazz Scene in 1947, we heard Repetition. Then from Midnight Jazz at Carnegie Hall in 1950, we heard Charlie Parker with strings and What Is This Thing Called Love? And then finished up with the three pieces from Charlie Watts featuring Peter King. Bird with Strings has been very influential, and a number of different performers have recorded tributes to Bird with Strings. I know that Corey Weeds has a project of Bird with Strings that he is intending to do at the Burnaby Jazz Walk, but we'll see how all that stuff comes together. Anyway, beautiful stuff. Charlie Parker, Bird with Strings. 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My name's Nuda Dune. This is the A-Train radio program. And we're going to continue with some more Charlie Parker. And this time, we're going to do a deep dive into a composition that's been credited both to Charlie Parker and Miles Davis, called Donna Lee. And we'll see how different people have deconstructed it and approached it in different ways. But we're going to start off with the Savoy recording, Charlie Parker and Donna Lee, here on the A-Train.

And we heard there are a nice variety of approaches on the composition Donna Lee associated with the great Charlie Parker, starting with the original recording for the Savoy record label back in 1945. And the personnel on this has always been a little bit mysterious, whether or not it was Dizzy Gillespie on trumpet or Miles Davis on trumpet. It was certainly Sadiq Hakim on the piano, Curly Russell on the bass, and Max Roach on drums, Charlie Parker on the alto saxophone on the original recording of Donna Lee. After that, from Toronto pianist Chris Donnelly, we heard his deconstruction of Donna Lee, what he calls the Donna Lee variations, from his first album entitled Solo. And I asked him once whether it was the Donna Lee variations or the Chris Donnelly variations, but he was a little bit mysterious about it. After that, we heard from the Claude Thornhill Orchestra and the Gil Evans arrangement of Donna Lee. Then from Super Sax, really a large band that was originally formed to play multi-saxophone arrangements of Charlie Parker solos, Super Sax led by Med Flory and Donna Lee, along with LA Voices there, recorded live at the Festival de Jazz Antibes back in 1988, and finished up there with some early Steve Lacy from the Straight Horn of Steve Lacy, recorded for the Candid record label, and his arrangement of Donna Lee, featuring Charles Davis on the baritone saxophone, John Orr on bass, and Roy Haynes on drums, Steve Lacy, of course, on the soprano saxophone. 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My name is Nuda Dune. This is the A-Train radio program celebrating the legacy of Charlie Parker on the eve of his centenary. And I'm going to turn now to the Latin Bird. And he also, as well as Dizzy Gillespie, made some great inroads into fusing jazz with Latin music. I'm going to turn to an extended composition by the great Chico O'Farrell that was recorded by Machito and his orchestra, featuring Charlie Parker, the Afro-Cuban Jazz Suite. And this has appeared on a number of Verve recordings. I've taken it from a recording that compiles a whole bunch of Latin material that Charlie Parker played on, called The Latin Bird. So let's kick things off. Machito and his orchestra, featuring Charlie Parker and the Afro-Cuban Jazz Suite, here on the A-Train.

nobility and unbelievable royalty. I'm talking about Chico Ofero and Dizzy Gillespie. I'm talking about James Brown and Tito Puente. I'm talking about Aretha Franklin and Celia Cruz. It's the caravan of love in the language of the Isley Brothers, or what John Coltrane called a love supreme.